0: Mayor Andy Burnham is trying to succeed Starmer. This is NPR News. Kenya's high court has found the health minister in contempt for failing to halt the construction of an Ebola quarantine facility intended for Americans, despite court orders. The court had previously ordered the government to suspend construction pending a lawsuit. Petitioners argue that Kenya's healthcare system is already overstretched. Music executive Clive Davis has died. He was 94 years old. Davis shepherded the careers of stars like Bruce Springsteen, Aretha Franklin, and Alicia Keys. NPR's Isabella Gomez Sarmiento reports.
1: Clive Davis started out as a music industry lawyer, but perhaps his biggest talent was his ability to spot a star. As a producer and label head, he launched the careers of artists ranging from Janis Joplin to Kelly Clarkson. Most famously, Davis signed 19-year-old Whitney Houston to his label, Arista Records, and helped turn her into a chart-topping icon. Davis was also a master of reinvention, guiding musicians like Carlos Santana into later career pivots that became huge victories. Davis's family writes, he left an indelible mark on culture that will endure for generations. Isabella Gomez Sarmiento, NPR News.
0: A man with the same name as Alaska Republican Senator Dan Sullivan is challenging state election officials' decision to remove him from the August primary ballot. Sullivan, the challenger, maintains that he is a qualified candidate and that officials lack legal basis to disqualify him. Sullivan, the incumbent, alleges the challenger is working with Democrats. This is NPR News.
2: 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Other contributors include the estate of Joan B. Kroc, whose bequest serves as an enduring investment in the future of public radio and seeks to help NPR produce programming that meets the highest standards of public service in journalism and cultural expression.

Howard Alden, one called UMMG, Billy Strayhorn composition. This is guitarist Howard Alden's album titled Take Your Pick. Yes, it's on the Concord label. To start this hour of jazz, I'm Tony Mowat. Pat Metheny, Brad Meldow, from their latest album, their album called Quartet.

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And Chris Connor's version of A Foggy Day, which is a classic interpretation. That's when she was working with Ralph Sharon at the piano, about 2 or 3 years before Ralph decided to go with Tony Bennett's and be his music director. Chris Connor's album Warm Cool is on the 32 Jazz label. It's a 2-CD set, just marvelous things by her. Before that, Pat Metheny and Brad Meldow from the album Quartet. The album is on the Nonesuch label. That's the title of it. And the song we heard was En la Tierra que no olvida. You like that?

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Such a delight to listen to. That's Eddie Higgins and his trio doing Someone to Watch Over Me. And we also heard Diane Schur, her version of Blue Skies from the album Some Other Time. And starting off the set, we heard a song called News for Lulu, as done by Larry Vukovich. I'm Tony Mowad. Thank you for being there.

Mark Whitfield playing guitar, his version of You Don't Know What Love Is, beautifully done. And Bob Alberti before that, featuring Harry Allen on tenor, Everything I Love, Bob Alberti on piano. I'm Tony Mowat. Let's conclude this hour with Johnny Hammond-Smith.

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0: Live from NPR News in Washington, I'm Ryland Barton. Vice President J.D. Vance returned to Washington today after negotiations with Iranian officials in Switzerland to end the war started by the U.S. and Israel. Vance says Iran agreed to allow in U.N. nuclear inspectors, but a spokesperson for Iran's foreign ministry told a state news agency that Iran has made no new commitments for inspections. NPR's Franco Ordonez has more.
1: The potential for this happening is a big deal. I mean, one of the challenges has been that no one in the international community has had, you know, basically a good grasp of Iran's nuclear activity. Vance says they're having active conversations with inspectors from the UN's International Atomic Energy Agency. What's particularly interesting is that these same UN inspectors were a big part of President Obama's nuclear deal with Iran, the one that Trump ended and continues to criticize as weak.
0: NPR's Franco Ordonez reporting. The Senate has passed the largest housing affordability bill in decades. NPR's Stephen Bisaha says the 21st Century Road to Housing Act passed with bipartisan support.
2: Before passing 85-5, the bill's co-sponsor, Republican Senator Tim Scott, said the bill is meant to boost the country's housing supply.
3: When you put more housing supply on the market, more people have a chance to become a first-time home buyer.
2: The bill does not order the construction of new homes. That's up to the private sector. Instead, Scott says the legislation is meant to encourage home builders by reforming parts of the permitting process.
3: When you cut red tape, you actually reduce the cost of housing.
2: The bill also bans institutional investors from buying up large numbers of single-family homes. It now heads to the House of Representatives. Stephen Bisaha, NPR News.
0: The former mayor of Manchester, England, Andy Burnham, may soon replace British Prime Minister Keir Starmer, who today announced his resignation. Burnham would be the UK's seventh leader in the decade since the British voted to exit the European Union. NPR's Lauren Freyer reports.
4: Rome is saved, one lawmaker yelled, poking fun at the high expectations facing Andy Burnham as he was sworn into Parliament.
5: I swear by Almighty God.
4: With the aim of becoming the next Prime Minister. 10 years ago, Britons voted for Brexit, which ultimately shrank their economy and contributed to this revolving door of Prime Ministers. If the ruling centre-left Labour Party does choose Burnham, it's a change of personality more than policy. He and Starmer share the same party platform. Another contender, former UK Health Secretary Wes Streeting, has thrown his support behind Burnham, who could run uncontested and become Prime Minister by late July. Lauren Freyer, NPR News, London.
0: Former U.S. Federal Reserve Chair Alan Greenspan has died at the age of 100. He led the Fed for 18 and a half years, presiding over an era of growth. This is NPR. The National Guard is patrolling the reflecting pool in Washington, D.C. Contractors have been using chemicals to combat algae and are trying to address peeling American flag blue paint liner, which the administration added ahead of the country's 250th birthday celebrations. Trump claims there have been multiple arrests for damage to the pool's liner. He blamed the issues on, quote, sick, deranged people, but hasn't substantiated those claims. He says the pool might need draining again for repairs. Tiny transforming robots landed on the moon. NPR's Regina Barber reports on these companions to the first successful lunar mission from Japan.
6: A tiny sphere the size of a baseball and only half a pound in weight cracked down the center to transform into a rover on the moon. In a study published this month in Science Robotics, researchers outlined this unique design and how this robot performed on the moon, the first rover of its kind to do so, taking images of the lander and the lunar terrain.
7: These are not expensive devices, and if one or two fails, then you still have others.
6: That's Roger Weens, a planetary scientist who didn't work on this program. He was thoroughly impressed and said redundancy was a huge benefit. Weens said in the future we could be seeing these rovers exploring other planets and even asteroids. Regina Barber, NPR News.
0: The Transportation Security Administration says there's been an uptick in international travelers discovering and trying to smuggle ranch dressing in their carry-on bags after visiting for the World Cup. The agency cheered on the diplomacy and advised the superior condiment should be checked on the way home. This is NPR.
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That's called Arigen, as performed by the Keystone Trio, getting this hour started. It's jazz with yours truly, Tony Mowat. Thank you for joining me once again. Good music for you, like this one by Jimmy McGriff. Jimmy McGriff at the Hammond B3. With him, David Fathead Newman and Frank Wess. It's a good album titled Straight Up, and you'll like this one. It's Blues for the Baby Grand.

The political and policy decisions made in Washington and Lansing have direct impact on what happens throughout Michigan and right here in Washtenaw County. I'm David Fair, and each month we bring you decision makers and expert scientific minds and explore challenges and opportunities when it comes to protecting our environment. 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

Ella and Lewis Again. That's the title of the album on the Fervor label. Ella Fitzgerald, Louis Armstrong, and They All Laughed. And with those icons, how about these icons? Oscar Peterson, Herb Alice, and Ray Brown, along with Louis Belson, all assisting Ella and Louis. Before that, Jimmy McGriff, Blues for the Baby Grand, from their milestone album titled Straight Up. I'm Tony Mowat. Here's Chet Baker. Chet Baker playing the music of Rodgers and Hart, a classic too. Many jazz musicians love playing this one. It's Have You Met Miss Jones?

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Sarah Vaughan with Clifford Brown and Herbie Mann, and You Are Not the Kind. Bob DeVos playing guitar before that from his album, which is fairly new. It's on the Savant label titled Playing for Keeps. We heard Bob DeVos doing Pause for Fred's Claws.

It's called My Little Brown Book, as done by the Duke, from an album that he did as a dedication to Billy Strayhorn. John Hicks before that with Dwayne Dolphin and Cecil Brooks III from their Father's Day album. It's Father's Day for Errol Father Hines, and we heard Serenata. I'm Tony Moad. That's Charlie Shoemake doing Strutting with Some Barbecue. Charlie Shoemake, along with Bruce Foreman on guitar.

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0: Live from NPR News in Washington, I'm Ryland Barton. Israel and Iranian-backed Hezbollah appear to be keeping to a fragile ceasefire in Lebanon for the second straight day. Ongoing clashes had threatened to derail negotiations of a preliminary peace agreement between the U.S. and Iran. In the Oval Office today, President Trump dismissed concerns that Israeli Prime Minister Benjamin Netanyahu could undermine the deal.
1: Well, I'm not going to tell you what I'm going to do, but it gets solved. I'm a problem solver. I get problems solved real fast, including with Bibi.
0: The interim deal with Iran called for an end of fighting on all fronts, including Lebanon. Israeli officials say they will not leave a large swath of Lebanon, which they call a security zone. A federal judge has found that a data tool the Trump administration created to verify voter eligibility by aggregating Americans' personal information is unlawful. NPR's Jude Joffe Block reports more than 60 million voters have already been run through the data system.
2: Last spring, the Trump administration overhauled an existing Department of Homeland Security data system known as SAVE, linking it to Social Security data in order to create a citizenship lookup tool. The Trump administration has promoted SAVE as a way to verify the citizenship of registered voters, but the system has erroneously flagged eligible Americans as potential non-citizens. Now a federal judge has ruled that federal agencies did not have statutory authority to revamp SAVE in this way, that it violated privacy laws, and that the tool in its current form can no longer be used. The decision was celebrated by voting rights and privacy advocates. The federal government can appeal. Jude Joffe Block, NPR News.
0: A federal judge blocked the Trump administration's effort to subpoena Minnesota Democratic Governor Tim Walz and other state officials, calling it an effort to harass and retaliate against them. The administration wanted to investigate whether Walz obstructed law enforcement during President Trump's immigration crackdown in the Twin Cities. Today was a rough day for SpaceX. As NPR's John Ruich reports, shares in the company are tumbling back to Earth a little over a week after their stellar debut.
3: Shares in SpaceX fell more than 16%, succumbing to gravity for a third straight trading session. They ended the day just a few dollars above $150, their debut price on June 12th. The company staged the biggest IPO in history earlier this month, raising $75 billion. SpaceX is unprofitable, though, having lost $5 billion last year and another $4 billion in the first quarter of this year. Demand for the IPO was strong, though, and supply constrained by a small float of public shares. SpaceX is developing a reusable heavy-lift rocket and has ambitions to put people on Mars and data centers in orbit. But technical hurdles stand in the way, and some analysts say an investment in SpaceX is a bet on Elon Musk, who retains extraordinary control over it. John Ruich, NPR News.
0: U.S. stocks closed mixed today as big tech stocks weighed down Wall Street. This is NPR News. Kenya's high court has found the health minister is in contempt for failing to halt the construction of an Ebola quarantine facility intended for Americans, despite court orders. The court had previously ordered the government to suspend construction pending a lawsuit. Petitioners argue that Kenya's healthcare system is already overstretched and may be unable to manage foreign Ebola patients safely. Argentine soccer superstar Lionel Messi broke the record for World Cup goals today. Argentina is the defending World Cup champion. Messi scored twice during today's 2-0 victory over Austria. NPR's Jasmine Garst reports.
4: It was Messi's 17th goal during a World Cup. Then he added an 18th. Messi, who's team captain, started off the World Cup with a bang. In the team's first game against Algeria, he scored a hat trick. 3 goals, a rare feat in soccer. During this latest game against Austria, he made the first record-breaking goal during the first half. And then, in the second half, near the end of the match, Messi scored yet another goal, finishing off at 2-0. He's considered one of the best players in soccer history. Jasmine Garst, NPR News, New York.
0: A man with the same name as Alaska Republican Senator Dan Sullivan is challenging state election officials' decision to remove him from the August primary ballot. Dan Sullivan, the challenger, maintains that he is a qualified candidate and that officials lacked a legal basis to disqualify him. Dan Sullivan, the incumbent, alleges the challenger is working with the Democrats. You're listening to NPR News from Washington.
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Kenny Drew Jr. at the piano from the album he did as a tribute to his dad. The album is titled Remembrance, and we heard Children's Games. I'm Tony Mowat. Welcome. Another hour of jazz together. Let's continue here with Gerald Beckett playing flute.

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That was Karen Allison and O Barquino. I love the way she does that. It's from an album titled From Paris to Rio, which is on the Concord label. They released that one, has to be at least 4 years ago. Before Karen Allison, New York Jazz All-Stars, and their interpretation of In a Mellow Tone.

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the great Benny Carter. Yes, indeed, Benny Carter, multi-instrumentalist, and his version of All Alone. Before that, Coltrane, of course, playing tenor sax. That was Lazy Bird. I'm Tony Moa. Let's wrap up this hour with Ray Brown and his trio from the album Walk On. This is their version of The Nearness of You.

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0: Live from NPR News, I'm Giles Snyder. Vice President J.D. Vance says talks with Iranian officials have set what he called today a good foundation to end the war. Following negotiations in Switzerland, Vance claimed progress on multiple fronts, from ensuring the Strait of Hormuz remains open to Iran agreeing to allow U.N. nuclear inspectors to return to the country. NPR's Franco Ordonez.
1: The potential for this happening is a big deal. I mean, one of the challenges has been that no one, or at least no one in the international community, has had, you know, basically a good grasp of Iran's nuclear activity. Vance says they're having active conversations with inspectors from the U.N.'s International Atomic Energy Agency. What's particularly interesting is that these same UN inspectors were a big part of President Obama's nuclear deal with Iran, the one that Trump ended and continues to criticize as weak.
0: Iran's foreign ministry says Iran has made no new nuclear commitments. To Minnesota now, where a judge has tossed out multiple grand jury subpoenas targeting state and local leaders following the Trump administration's immigration crackdown. From Minnesota Public Radio, Peter Cox reports.
2: The DOJ issued the subpoenas earlier this year, seeking records from Minnesota Governor Tim Walz, other state officials, and the mayors of Minneapolis and St. Paul. The winter immigration enforcement surge led to protests by residents, two of whom were killed by federal agents. Judge Patrick Schiltz called the subpoenas baseless, unethical, and possibly illegal. In his 29-page order, he called the connections between the information sought and any criminal investigation, quote, extremely weak to non-existent. He added that there was overwhelming evidence the subpoenas were issued to, quote, harass, coerce, and retaliate. A DOJ spokesperson said it takes obstruction of federal law enforcement operations extremely seriously and will continue to investigate. For NPR News, I'm Peter Cox in St. Paul.
0: Groups tied to the artificial intelligence industry spending tens of millions of dollars to influence elections from Senate to local races. NPR's Shannon Bond reports this year's midterms have become a proxy battle in the war over how AI should be regulated.
3: AI-focused super PACs have already spent over $43 million on congressional races this cycle, according to Open Secrets, a nonprofit that tracks campaign spending. Two groups stand out. One is funded by investors in OpenAI. It warns that too much regulation will stifle innovation. Another set of super PACs is funded in part by rival Anthropic, which has called for more AI regulation. In some races, the groups are jumping in on opposite sides, like in New York's 12th congressional district, where they've collectively spent more than $15 million supporting and opposing State Assemblyman Alex Boris, all in a bid to shape how future regulations might be written. Shannon Bond, NPR News.
0: And you're listening to NPR News. A federal judge is blocking the Trump administration from using a revamped version of an immigration database that state election officials have been using to check the accuracy of state voter rolls. U.S. District Judge Sparkle Sukkonen sided Monday with voting rights and privacy advocates who argue the overhaul of the system known as SAVE risks disenfranchising eligible voters. Around 1 in 5 adults say they've taken a GLP-1 obesity drug at some point. NPR says Sydney Lupkin reports when health insurers say no, that may not be the last word.
4: If your insurer won't cover Zepbound or Wegovy, there are steps you can take. Read the fine print on your policy. While many plans don't cover these drugs for obesity alone, they may cover them for obstructive sleep apnea or to reduce the risk of heart attacks or strokes. Check with your insurer to make sure your documentation for these conditions made it to the right place. Be prepared to appeal. Dr. Caleb Alexander is a professor of epidemiology and medicine at the Johns Hopkins Bloomberg School of Public Health.
5: I know it's hard to imagine, but there will come a day when we no longer see these access barriers for GLP-1s.
4: Meantime, if you're struggling with insurance, your doctor's office may have staff that's able to help. Sydney Lupkin, NPR News.
0: Soccer star Lionel Messi now owns a men's World Cup scoring record. Messi scored twice in today's 2-0 victory over Austria, bringing his career World Cup tally to 18 goals. The match was also Messi's 6th consecutive World Cup game in which he has scored. Kylian Mbappe's 2 goals in France's victory over Iraq puts him in a tie for second. This is NPR News.
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And they call that one Martians Go Home, done by Shorty Rogers and his ensemble. And Shorty Rogers always had a great group of gentlemen who grew up on the West Coast. Yes, West Coast Jazz, as they refer to it. That goes back to the 50s when that was recorded. I'm Tony Mowat. How are you? Settle back and enjoy some jazz with me. Here's Eric Reed with Rodney Whittaker and Willie Jones III and Stablemates.

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That was Art Pepper in a classic interpretation of Body and Soul from his album on the Prestige label, one that Prestige put together, and it's titled The Arts of the Ballad, Art Pepper. That was George Cables playing piano. Before that, Eric Reed and Stable Mates. I'm Tony Mowat. This is Monday Jazz. Up next, Darryl Grant. Darryl Grant and Please Send Me Someone to Love.

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1: Please welcome back to the bandstand, Branford Marsalis. 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Your chair.
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1: 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To all the gorgeous women in the house, beware, because this is the sexiest number that you're going to hear all night. 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
2: This is Ira Glass of This American Life. 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Okay, well, either way, I'm going to tell you about it. We make stories, old-fashioned stories that hopefully pull you in at the beginning with funny moments and feelings and people in surprising situations, and then you just want to find out what is going to happen and cannot stop listening. 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

The album is called Harry Allen Meets the John Pizzarelli Trio. And Martin Pizzarelli playing bass. Of course, John Pizzarelli on guitar. And Ray Kennedy, the piano player. Harry Allen on tenor sax. And we heard Sunday. Before that, Harry Connick Jr. giving us his version of You Go to My Head with Branford Marsalis playing tenor.

Tommy Smith there. Tommy Smith with Kenny Barron at the piano from the album The Sound of Love. We heard In a Sentimental Mood. I'm Tony Mowat. I certainly hope you enjoyed this hour. I did, my friends, and I thank you for being there. Let's conclude it with Jan Leader and her version of Duty. 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

0: Live from NPR News, I'm Giles Snyder. Vice President J.D. Vance is giving a positive review of his talks with Iranian officials in Switzerland.
1: This is laying a foundation for what could be a truly transformed Middle East. But we haven't built the house yet. We're going to have to keep on building, and that's what we'll do.
0: Vance speaking to reporters before leaving Switzerland Monday, saying the negotiations created a good foundation for a successful deal. Vance claimed progress on multiple fronts, from ensuring the Strait of Hormuz remains open to Iran agreeing to allow UN nuclear inspectors to return to the country, similar to the deal reached during the Obama administration that President Trump rejected. Iran's foreign ministry says Iran has made no new nuclear commitments. The Senate passed the largest housing affordability bill in decades. NPR's Stephen Pizzazz says the 21st Century Road to Housing Act passed with bipartisan support.
2: Before passing 85-5, the bill's co-sponsor, Republican Senator Tim Scott, said the bill is meant to boost the country's housing supply.
3: When you put more housing supply on the market, more people have a chance to become a first-time home buyer.
2: The bill does not order the construction of new homes. That's up to the private sector. Instead, Scott says the legislation is meant to encourage home builders by reforming parts of the permitting process.
3: When you cut red tape, you actually reduce the cost of housing.
2: The bill also bans institutional investors from buying up large numbers of single-family homes. It now heads to the House of Representatives. Stephen Bisaha, NPR News.
0: At the White House, President Trump issued an executive order Monday calling for investment in quantum technology and science. NPR's Katie Riddle reports.
4: Many experts say quantum computing and technology could transform science and industry, affecting everything from drug discovery to national defense. The executive order seeks to spur development of a strong workforce of quantum scientists, among other things. Some experts express skepticism, however, given the administration's recent effort to cancel or suspend billions of dollars in science funding through federal agencies. Computer scientist Scott Aronson at the University of Texas said in an email that he hopes some of the new funds will go toward, quote, basic curiosity-driven academic research. He added that this is the kind of long-term investment that led to the idea of quantum computing in the first place. Katie Riddle, NPR News.
0: A federal judge has halted Trump administration efforts to subpoena Minnesota Governor Tim Walz. In an order unsealed Monday, U.S. District Judge Patrick Schiltz called the attempt an effort to harass and retaliate against Walz and other state officials for not assisting the federal government with enforcing immigration law. The subpoenas were issued during that huge immigration operation in the Minneapolis-St. Paul area. Walz calls the ruling a victory for the rule of law. And you're listening to NPR News. The police chief in Canada's second-largest city says Monday's shootout in Montreal marked the first time an officer has been killed in the line of duty in more than 20 years there. Authorities say a civilian also died, and another police officer is in stable condition. The chief says police responding to an emergency call at a Hilton hotel were targeted with gunfire. He says a suspect was killed in an exchange of gunfire. Severe wildfires have increased dramatically over the last four decades in California. That's according to a new study that shows climate change is playing a role, NPR's Lauren Summer reports.
5: In the 1980s, the majority of wildfires in California were low or moderate intensity. Those are the fires that the state's forests are adapted to. They clear out overgrown brush and don't kill the trees. But over the last 40 years, extreme wildfire activity has grown rapidly. That's according to a study from researchers at UCLA and Stanford University. Severe fires are now the most common because the atmosphere is hotter, drying out the vegetation, and because forests are denser. The risk is that severe wildfires kill many more trees, making it harder for forests to regenerate. Lauren Summer, NPR News.
0: The 29-year-old man accused of starting the deadly Palisades fire is on trial in Los Angeles. Prosecutors accused Jonathan Reindernecht of sparking a brush fire on New Year's Day 2025 that ultimately reignited and became one of California's most destructive wildfires in history. Defense attorneys say the fire was caused by fireworks. Financial markets in Asia mostly lower in Tuesday trading. I'm Giles Snyder. This is NPR News.
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Howard Alden, one called UMMG, Billy Strayhorn composition. This is guitarist Howard Alden's album titled Take Your Pick. Yes, it's on the Concord label. To start this hour of jazz, I'm Tony Mowat. Pat Metheny, Brad Meldow, from their latest album, their album called Quartet.

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and Chris Connor's version of A Foggy Day, which is a classic interpretation. That's when she was working with Ralph Sharon at the piano, about 2 or 3 years before Ralph decided to go with Tony Bennett's and be his music director. Chris Connor's album Warm Cool is on the 32 Jazz label. It's a 2-CD set, just marvelous things by her. Before that, Pat Metheny and Brad Meldow from the album Quartet. The album is on the Nonesuch label. That's the title of it. And the song we heard was En la Tierra que no olvida. You like that?

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Such a delight to listen to. That's Eddie Higgins and Histrio doing Someone to Watch Over Me. And we also heard Diane Schur, her version of Blue Skies from the album Some Other Time. And starting off the set, we heard a song called News for Lulu, as done by Larry Vukovich. I'm Tony Mowad. Thank you for being there.

Mark Whitfield playing guitar, his version of You Don't Know What Love Is, beautifully done. And Bob Alberti before that, featuring Harry Allen on tenor, Everything I Love, Bob Alberti on piano. I'm Tony Mowat. Let's conclude this hour with Johnny Hammond Smith.

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0: Live from NPR News, I'm Giles Snyder. The U.S. is waiving sanctions on Iranian oil as part of an interim agreement. The development emerged Monday as Vice President J.D. Vance wrapped up talks with Iranian officials in Switzerland to end the war the U.S. and Israel began in February. Vance says Iran has agreed to allow U.N. nuclear inspectors into the country, but a spokesperson for Iran's foreign ministry told a state news agency that Iran has made no new commitments for inspections, as NPR's Franco Ordonez reports.
1: Vance said the U.S. team of negotiators made very good progress and met several objectives. That includes establishing a mechanism to demine the Strait of Hormuz and another to help maintain the ceasefire in Lebanon. But he said they were most excited that nuclear inspectors from the International Atomic Energy Agency would be returning to the country.
2: The final deal is the house. We set the foundation. We haven't built the house, but we've laid a successful foundation to get to a good place for the American people.
1: Vance also addressed the possibility of unfreezing Iranian assets, which he said the U.S. and Qatar would manage. Franco Ordonez, NPR News, the White House.
0: Diplomacy between the U.S. and Iran is translating into some relief at the pump. The price tracking service Gas Buddy says the national average fell 14 cents over the last week to $3.85 a gallon. Energy Secretary Chris Wright forecasting lower gas prices ahead, suggesting that oil moving through the Strait of Hormuz is already back to normal. Even though that's unclear, Patrick DeHaan is Gas Buddy's petroleum analyst.
3: It's not going to happen overnight that these oil inventories are going to fill back up. So ultimately, I do think prices could reach pre-war levels, but that may not happen until at earliest later this year.
0: Data from Gas Buddy shows pump prices have declined in most states. States across the country rethinking how much to incentivize data centers. Virginia, home to more of these facilities than anywhere else in the country. And Jack Khalil of VPM News in Richmond reports that Virginia's legislature voted to put a new tax on them on Monday.
4: Taxes from data centers have been a cash cow for local governments in Virginia, but the companies that run them get a state sales tax exemption. That exemption saved them $2 billion last year. And it was the sticking point during 3 months of budget negotiations between the Virginia House of Delegates and State Senate. The compromise was a new energy tax that could bring in $600 million a year. Arizona, Illinois, Maine, and Texas have all had high-profile debates about the industry's subsidies. But Virginia is in a league of its own when it comes to the facilities that fuel the AI boom. The state's Economic Development Authority says that Virginia has a third of hyperscale data centers worldwide. For NPR News, I'm Jad Khalil in Richmond.
0: Financial markets in Asia mostly lower in Tuesday trading. This is NPR. A top U.S. auto regulator says it is opening a special investigation into Friday's crash of a Tesla Model 3. The vehicle slammed into a Texas home at high speed and killed a 76-year-old woman. The driver was reportedly using Tesla's automated driving feature at the time of the crash. Tesla says the driver had overridden the automated system by pressing the accelerator. The National Highway Traffic Safety Administration says it has opened nearly 50 special investigations into crashes involving Tesla vehicles. Soccer superstar Lionel Messi now owns the men's World Cup scoring record. Argentina, the defending World Cup champion, and Messi scored twice during Monday's 2-0 victory over Austria. Here's NPR's Jasmine Garst reporting.
5: It was Messi's 17th goal during a World Cup. Then he added an 18th. Messi, who's team captain, started off the World Cup with a bang. In the team's first game against Algeria, he scored a hat trick. 3 goals, a rare feat in soccer. During this latest game against Austria, he made the first record-breaking goal during the first half. And then, in the second half, near the end of the match, Messi scored yet another goal, finishing off at 2-0. He's considered one of the best players in soccer history. Jasmine Garst, NPR News, New York.
0: France's Kylian Mbappe is hard on Messi's heels. He scored 2 goals in France's victory over Iraq, bringing his World Cup total to 16 and moving him into a tie with Germany's Miroslav Klose for second most in men's tournament history. This is NPR.
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That's called Arigen, as performed by the Keystone Trio, getting this hour started. It's jazz with yours truly, Tony Mowat. Thank you for joining me once again. Good music for you, like this one by Jimmy McGriff. Jimmy McGriff at the Hammond B3. With him, David Fathead Newman and Frank Wess. It's a good album titled Straight Up, and you'll like this one. It's Blues for the Baby Grand.

0: Hi, this is Steve Inskeep. When you roll out of bed, bleary-eyed and groggy, if you're like me, the first thing on your mind is getting something to wake you up. 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

Ella and Lewis Again. That's the title of the album on the Fervor label. Ella Fitzgerald, Louis Armstrong, and they all left. And with those icons, how about these icons? Oscar Peterson, Herb Alice, and Ray Brown, along with Louis Belson, all assisting Ella and Louis. Before that, Jimmy McGriff, Blues for the Baby Grand, from their milestone album titled Straight Up. I'm Tony Mowat. Here's Chet Baker. Chet Baker playing the music of Rodgers and Hart. A classic, too. Many jazz musicians love playing this one. It's Have You Met Miss Jones?

0: Hey, it's A. Martinez, and I want you to cast your mind back to all the road trips you've had with that car of yours. 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

Sarah Vaughan with Clifford Brown and Herbie Mann, and You Are Not the Kind. Bob DeVos playing guitar before that from his album, which is fairly new. It's on the Savant label titled Playing for Keeps. We heard Bob DeVos doing Pause for Fred's Claws.

It's called My Little Brown Book, as done by the Duke, from an album that he did as a dedication to Billy Strayhorn. John Hicks before that with Dwayne Dolphin and Cecil Brooks III from their Father's Day album. It's Father's Day for Errol Father Hines, and we heard Serenata. I'm Tony Moad. That's Charlie Shoemake doing Struttin' with Some Barbecue. Charlie Shoemake, along with Bruce Foreman on guitar.

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0: Live from NPR News, I'm Giles Snyder. Vice President J.D. Vance says talks with Iranian officials have set what he called Monday a good foundation to end the war. Following negotiations in Switzerland, Vance claimed progress on multiple fronts, from ensuring the Strait of Hormuz remains open to Iran agreeing to allow U.N. nuclear inspectors to return to the country. Here's NPR's Franco Ordonez.
1: The potential for this happening is a big deal. I mean, one of the challenges has been that no one, or at least no one in the international community, has had, you know, basically a good grasp of Iran's nuclear activity. Vance says they're having active conversations with inspectors from the UN's International Atomic Energy Agency. What's particularly interesting is that these same UN inspectors were a big part of President Obama's nuclear deal with Iran, the one that Trump ended and continues to criticize as weak.
0: Iran's foreign ministry says Iran has made no new nuclear commitments. The so-called Five Eyes intelligence-sharing alliance between the U.S., U.K., Canada, Australia, and New Zealand has issued a stark warning about growing cyber risks linked to artificial intelligence, NPR's John Ruich reports.
2: Leaders of the Five Eyes cybersecurity agencies say AI is accelerating the speed, scale, and sophistication of cyber threats. It lowers barriers for malicious actors and shrinks the time between when cyber vulnerabilities are discovered and exploited. In a joint statement, the group says AI is developing so rapidly that the timeline for a fundamental transformation of both offensive and defensive cyber capabilities is not years, but months. The time to act is now, it says. The joint warning comes at an unsettled time for international cooperation in AI. The Trump administration earlier this month blocked foreign nationals from using Anthropic's latest AI models, which experts say can be powerful cybersecurity tools. John Ruich, NPR News.
0: In Minnesota, a judge has tossed out multiple grand jury subpoenas targeting state and local leaders following the Trump administration's immigration crackdown. From Minnesota Public Radio, Peter Cox reports.
3: The DOJ issued the subpoenas earlier this year, seeking records from Minnesota Governor Tim Walz, other state officials, and the mayors of Minneapolis and St. Paul. The winter immigration enforcement surge led to protests by residents, two of whom were killed by federal agents. Judge Patrick Schiltz called the subpoenas baseless, unethical, and possibly illegal. In his 29-page order, he called the connections between the information sought and any criminal investigation, quote, extremely weak to non-existent. He added that there was overwhelming evidence the subpoenas were issued to, quote, harass, coerce, and retaliate. A DOJ spokesperson said it takes obstruction of federal law enforcement operations extremely seriously and will continue to investigate. For NPR News, I'm Peter Cox in St. Paul.
0: This is NPR. The UK is set to get its seventh prime minister in 10 years. Keir Starmer announced his resignation, saying Monday that he will remain as caretaker until his Labour Party chooses a new leader. Former Manchester Mayor Andy Burnham appears to be Starmer's likely successor. Burnham is known as the King of the North. He confirmed on social media that he will put himself forward to succeed Starmer. Argentina's Lionel Messi made history Monday, setting the record for World Cup goals, as James Hartley of member station KERA reports. That's what many fans hope to see.
4: Messi set a new record for the most career World Cup goals before halftime, then broke his own record less than an hour later. The Argentine footballer's new record now sits at 18 goals, and fans say they expect that number to grow as the tournament continues. Gil Yao brought his son from Singapore in hopes of seeing their favorite player make history.
5: I watched World Cup since like 30 years ago. 1994 World Cup was the first World Cup I watched. And then now my son grew up, and then now this is Messi. I believe it's the last World Cup, so I have to travel all the way down to watch it.
4: Argentina won the game 2-0 over Austria. They'll play in North Texas again on Saturday, facing off with the team from Jordan. For NPR News, I'm James Hartley in Arlington, Texas.
0: Oklahoma is on top of the college baseball world. The Sooners beat North Carolina 13-2 Monday night in a winner-take-all Game 3 of the College World Series, giving the Sooners their first national baseball championship since 1994. This is NPR News.
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Red Garland from Red's Blues, and a piece featuring Coleman Hawkins on tenor sax, and the song Red Beans. Yeah. Hey, friends, Chuck Lovins here in the Jazz Living Room. I'm kicking back with the coffee, the CDs, and some really great adventures here. Eddie Jefferson coming up, Professor Cunningham and his old school. Well, yeah, Jessica Williams. Jay Ashby and Steve Davis together, Cannonball Adderley, Ray Brown Jr., and Wynton Marsalis as well. And we're going to go to a piece to start off this set with from Keith Jarrett, Gary Peacock, and Jack DeJohnette together. This is really nice. It's from a release called After the Fall, and it's a version they have of Old Folks.

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Hadrian Cunningham, this time as Professor Cunningham and his old school, with Donnie Alonzo on trombone, with Sleepwalker's Serenade. Gonna go now to Jessica Williams with a piece called The Quilt.

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That is Ray Brown Jr. And from the CD, this is Ray Brown Jr., the song What a Difference a Day Made. Cannonball Adderley ahead of Ray doing Dat Dare from Them Dirty Blues. Brother Nat on there on cornet. Bobby Timmons, who wrote the song on piano on that with Cannonball. Two trombonists, Jay Ashby and Steve Davis ahead of that from Mistaken Identity with the song Nina Never Knew. And Jessica Williams did The Quilt from the CD called All Alone. Chuck Levin's here going to wrap up the hour with something from Wynton Marsalis. When I play this, I think so much of the Louis Armstrong version. I keep thinking I'm going to hear Louis come in after the second verse singing. Wynton Marsalis from Standard Time, Volume 2, Intimacy Calling, and When It's Sleepy Time Down South.

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0: Live from NPR News, I'm Giles Snyder. Vice President J.D. Vance is giving a positive review of his talks with Iranian officials in Switzerland.
1: This is laying a foundation for what could be a truly transformed Middle East. But we haven't built the house yet. We're going to have to keep on building, and that's what we'll do.
0: Vance speaking there to reporters before leaving Switzerland, saying the negotiations created a good foundation for a successful deal. Vance claimed progress on multiple fronts, from ensuring the Strait of Hormuz remains open to Iran agreeing to allow U.N. nuclear inspectors to return to the country, similar to the deal reached during the Obama administration that President Trump rejected. Iran's foreign ministry says Iran has made no new nuclear commitments, but Iran did note progress to end the fighting in Lebanon. Iran also says there has been major progress to end Israel's attacks in Lebanon, calling that the first real test of negotiations. And NPR's Jackie Northam reports that one concession the Trump administration made is to temporarily allow Iran to sell oil on the world market.
2: The Treasury Department lifted oil sanctions on Iran for the next 60 days. This gives Iran a huge economic boost after years of having to sell crude and other petroleum products at cut rates, largely on the black market. The move is part of the interim agreement between the U.S. and Iran that was reached last week. Treasury Secretary Scott Bessent wrote on social media that the oil waivers follow Iran's commitment to open the Strait of Hormuz and to allow international nuclear inspectors back into the country. There have been punitive sanctions on Iranian oil for decades. Exporters there have relied on so-called shadow fleets of old tankers to move crude, primarily to China. Jackie Northam, NPR News.
0: The U.S. Supreme Court has further weakened the Federal Voting Rights Act with a new order that affects seven states, mainly in the Midwest. The order comes out of a case about the landmark law's protections for disabled voters and voters who are unable to read or write, as NPR's Hansi Lo Wong reports.
3: The Supreme Court is leaving in place a lower court ruling that limits protections for certain voters in Arkansas, Iowa, Minnesota, Missouri, Nebraska, North Dakota, and South Dakota. Lawsuits by voters and advocacy groups have been the main way of enforcing Voting Rights Act protections for voters with a disability or an inability to read or write. But a federal appeals panel ruled only the U.S. Attorney General can sue. Thomas Hines of the Mexican American Legal Defense and Educational Fund says his group plans to ask the Supreme Court again to hear this issue through a different case.
4: We hope the Supreme Court will see that it needs to stop this situation where only one circuit in the entire country has taken a contrary view to everyone else.
3: In April, the Supreme Court weakened Voting Rights Act protections against racial discrimination and redistricting. Hansi Lo Wong, NPR News.
0: And you're listening to NPR News. A federal judge is blocking the Trump administration from using a revamped version of an immigration database that state election officials have been using to check the accuracy of state voter rolls. U.S. District Judge Sparkle Sukhanan sided Monday with voting rights and privacy advocates who argue the overhaul of the system, known as SAVE, risks disenfranchising eligible voters. Flags across Montreal have been lowered following a shootout in Canada's second-largest city that left three people dead, including a Montreal police officer. Dan Carpentchuk reports.
5: The shootings took place in Montreal's Côte-des-Neiges neighborhood. Police say a call came in to an emergency number at around 11:35 a.m. local time about someone pointing a gun out of a Hilton hotel window. One police officer was killed and another wounded. Police say a civilian was also killed, as well as the gunman. Police say the 34-year-old officer killed died in the line of duty while trying to protect the public. The Premier of Quebec and the Mayor of Montreal have expressed their condolences to the victims and their families. Prime Minister Mark Carney says he was horrified to learn of the deadly shooting. For NPR News, I'm Dan Carpentchuk in Toronto.
0: Soccer star Lionel Messi now owns a men's World Cup scoring record. Messi scored twice in Argentina's 2-0 victory Monday over Austria, bringing his career World Cup tally to 18 goals. The match was also Messi's sixth consecutive World Cup game in which he has scored. Kylian Mbappe's two goals and France's victory over Iraq puts him in a tie for second with Germany's Miroslav Klose. This is NPR News.
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Smoke Gets in Your Eyes. That was Leslie Pinchik from a release. Well, Leslie on piano, but the title of the release, I tell you what, it's another great one. It's called You Eat My Food, You Drink My Wine, You Steal My Girl. Okay. No issues there. No. Jazz in the jazz living room. I'm Chuck Levins. Welcome, friends. Oh, boy. Richie Cole coming up. David K. Matthews, Dmitri Baevsky, Eli Yamin, and Evan Christopher. Some Grant Green and Lau Tizer in the band. And Duke Ellington as well, all coming up. Let's go now to a great one from Jazz in Hollywood. Steve White for you now. And the song, The Perfect Mate.

0: 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I'm Michael Jewett. 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

David K. Matthews on piano, Nicholas Beard on the vocal, and the song I Want to Talk About You. 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

That is a piece called Sad Lisa. It's being done there by the Lao Tizer Band in the CD called Songs from the Swing House new release. Lao Tizer on piano. Toyota Hutchinson was the vocalist on that. Sad Lisa. Grant Green before that with My Little Suede Shoes. And Eli Yumin and Evan Christopher did Let His Love Take Me Higher. It's off of Louis' Dream. Piano clarinet duo there. And Dmitry Baevsky on alto from Down With It, and the song I'll String Along With You. Well, there you go. Yeah. Chuck Levin's here. And we're going to wrap up the hour now with some Duke Ellington. And this is off of Blues in Orbit. And Duke Ellington All-Stars, as it says on the album cover. Here is the title track, Blues in Orbit.

0: 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It's time for the Soul Break with me, Wendy Wright. 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

0: Live from NPR News, I'm Giles Snyder. Vice President J.D. Vance says talks with Iranian officials have set what he called Monday a good foundation to end the war. Following negotiations in Switzerland, Vance claimed progress on multiple fronts, from ensuring the Strait of Hormuz remains open to Iran agreeing to allow U.N. nuclear inspectors to return to the country. Iran's foreign ministry, however, says Iran has made no new nuclear commitments. Diplomacy between the U.S. and Iran is translating into some relief at the pump. The price tracking service Gas Buddy says the national average fell 14 cents over last week to $3.85 a gallon. Patrick DeHaan is Gas Buddy's petroleum analyst. He says it may be a while before prices settle further.
1: It's not going to happen overnight that these oil inventories are going to fill back up. So ultimately, I do think prices could reach pre-war levels, but that may not happen until at earliest later this year.
0: Data from Gas Buddy shows pump prices have declined in most states. A federal judge has found that a data tool the Trump administration created to verify voter eligibility by aggregating Americans' personal information is unlawful. NPR's Sue Joffe Block reports.
2: Last spring, the Trump administration overhauled an existing Department of Homeland Security data system known as SAVE, linking it to Social Security data in order to create a citizenship lookup tool. The Trump administration has promoted SAVE as a way to verify the citizenship of registered voters, but the system has erroneously flagged eligible Americans as potential non-citizens. Now a federal judge has ruled that federal agencies did not have statutory authority to revamp SAVE in this way, that it violated privacy law, and that the tool in its current form can no longer be used. The decision was celebrated by voting rights and privacy advocates. The federal government can appeal. Jude Joffe Block, NPR News.
0: The former mayor of Manchester, England, Andy Burnham, may soon replace British Prime Minister Keir Starmer, who announced his resignation Monday. Burnham would be the UK's seventh leader in the decade since the British voted to exit the European Union. Here's NPR's Lauren Freyer.
3: Rome is saved.
4: Rome is saved, one lawmaker yelled, poking fun at the high expectations facing Andy Burnham as he was sworn into Parliament.
5: I swear by Almighty God.
4: With the aim of becoming the next Prime Minister. 10 years ago, Britons voted for Brexit, which ultimately shrank their economy and contributed to this revolving door of Prime Ministers. If the ruling centre-left Labour Party does choose Burnham, it's a change of personality more than policy. He and Starmer share the same party platform. Another contender, former UK Health Secretary Wes Streeting, has thrown his support behind Burnham, who could run uncontested and become Prime Minister by late July.
0: And you're listening to NPR News. The police chief in Canada's second largest city says Monday's shootout in Montreal marked the first time a city police officer has been killed in the line of duty in more than 20 years. Authorities say a civilian also died and another police officer is in stable condition. The chief says police responding to an emergency call at a Hilton hotel were targeted with gunfire. He says a suspect was killed and in exchange, police are still trying to determine a motive. High heat and dry, windy conditions fueling several wildfires in the western U.S. The hills behind the University of Utah and Salt Lake City have been smoldering since Saturday, the Bonneville Fire, one of multiple fires burning in the state, as Hugo Rickard-Bell of member station KUER reports.
6: Sierra Hellstrom is with the Northern Utah Incident Management Team. She says the ready evacuation status for Arlington Hills residents has been lifted.
7: We boxed this thing in is what we're saying, is they made great success with the crews calling in those drops, with the retardant drops, the air support, and then crews out on the ground are what made the difference.
6: The fire started Saturday and has burnt more than 550 acres of land around the Bonneville shoreline behind the University of Utah, and the cause is still under investigation. Now, extreme drought conditions combined with gusty winds and heat have fire services around the state on standby. One fire in central Utah forced evacuations from the town of Eureka. For NPR News, I'm Hugo Rickard-Bell in Salt Lake City.
0: And I'm Giles Snyder. 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

What a nice performance. Oh, yeah. That's Stan Getz and Oscar Peterson together. It's actually the Oscar Peterson Trio featuring Stan Getz there. The song Three Little Words. Looking at the album cover, they're touting over 60 minutes of music. Wow. You know, that was a big deal back then. But you know what? But it is a wonderful 60 minutes. Yes, indeed. I see Ray Brown in the background of that album cover as well. Yeah, Chuck Levins here. Welcome to the Jazz Living Room, friends, where we are kicking back and getting into some really great adventures. Got some new music, some great classics, and, well, we got Gene Harris, Scott Hamilton coming up, Grover Mitchell, Corcoran Holt, Dave Brubeck, Joe Negri, John Proulx, and John McLaughlin as well, a guitarist. Yeah, you know John. Well, we got a new one from Tony and Pete Levin, the Levin Brothers. They really do some interesting twists on pieces that they just find or write. It's interesting. Well, anyway, this one is a piece from that was done by the progressive rock band King Crimson. Yeah, here's Tony and Pete Levin with Mate Kudasai.

0: Hi, I'm Jessica Webster, host of The In Crowd, inviting you to spend some time with me groovin' on a Sunday afternoon. Every Sunday afternoon from 3 to 5, we'll drop the needle on jazz records that'll put a smile on your face. 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And the first Sunday of the month is always reserved for singers. 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
1: I have almost everything a human could desire. 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

John Prule on piano and vocal there from Say It, the song Something to Live For. And guitarist Joe Negri before that from Uptown Elegance and the song How My Heart Sings. And Dave Brubeck did Back Home Again in Indiana from Jazz Red Hot and Cool. Paul Desmond alongside as usual. Oh yeah. Chuck Lovins here, going to go now to guitarist John McLaughlin. This is off of the release Thieves and Poets, the Algetta Guitar Quartet being featured on here. And the song is The Dolphin.

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2: Good morning. The U.S. has lifted some sanctions on Iran, so it's free to sell its oil again on the global market. In return, the Trump administration says Iran will let nuclear inspectors in. It's Morning Edition from NPR News. British Prime Minister Keir Starmer vows an orderly transition as he resigns. I'm A. Martinez.
3: And I'm Michelle Martin. What's behind the short tenures of so many British prime ministers over the last decade? Toy Story 5 is a box office hit. Part of the story cautions against too much screen time. Also, World Cup fever comes with catchy World Cup songs. It is Tuesday, June 23rd. On this day in 1972, President Nixon signed Title IX into law. It bars discrimination based on sex in schools that receive federal funding. News is next.
4: Live from NPR News in Washington, I'm Dave Mattingly. Iran denies making any commitments to allow UN nuclear inspectors back into the country. That contradicts what Vice President Vance said yesterday in Switzerland following high-level talks in Geneva. A new round of talks between Israel and Lebanon are expected to begin today, mediated by the U.S. Israeli officials say their forces will not leave a large swath of Lebanon, which Israel has deemed a security zone. Ongoing clashes between Israel's military and Hezbollah have threatened to derail negotiations between the U.S. and Iran on a deal to end the war. NPR's Kerry Khan reports.
5: Israel's foreign minister reiterated on social media what several top politicians have been saying for days. Israel will remain in the self-described security zone where its troops occupy a large swath of southern Lebanon. The exact boundaries of that zone, however, are not clear. Meanwhile, Prime Minister Benjamin Netanyahu touted the interim agreement between the U.S. and Iran as a huge success for Israel. There's widespread dissatisfaction in Israel for the U.S.-Iran preliminary plan. Israel is not part of peace talks, nor a new plan announced for a so-called deconfliction cell to ensure compliance to the ceasefire in Lebanon. Kerry Khan, NPR News, Tel Aviv.
4: There are election primaries and runoffs today in four states, Maryland, New York, South Carolina, and Utah. NPR's Sage Miller says voters in Utah will be choosing from among several candidates for a newly redrawn congressional seat.
6: For the first time in modern history, Utah has a safe Democratic congressional seat that could help determine the makeup of the House majority come November. It's also one of the most competitive Democratic primary races Utah has ever seen. The top three candidates range from moderate to progressive to aligning with the Democratic Socialists. Damon Kahn is a political science professor at Utah State University. He believes this race lays out the choice facing Democrats across the country. Do voters want a party that will stand its ground on policy, even if that policy won't go anywhere quickly, or a party that aims for collaboration, even if that means compromise? Sage Miller, NPR News, Salt Lake City.
4: Crews continue battling a number of wildfires in the western U.S. Red flag warnings are in effect in much of Colorado, as well as Utah and Oregon, where hot, dry conditions and gusty winds are making it favorable for more fires to break out. Extreme heat continues to grip much of Europe. Afternoon highs topping 100 degrees are expected across France through most of the week. Forecasters say it's likely records will be broken. Authorities are concerned about millions of people being exposed to the extreme heat, with many older people living without air conditioning. This is NPR News. Lionel Messi now holds the record for most career goals in the World Cup. Messi scored 2 goals in Argentina's win over Austria yesterday, as James Hartley with member station KERA reports.
7: Messi set a new record for the most career World Cup goals before halftime, then broke his own record less than an hour later. The Argentine footballer's new record now sits at 18 goals, and fans say they expect that number to grow as the tournament continues. Gil Yao brought his son from Singapore in hopes of seeing their favorite player make history.
8: I watched World Cup since like 30 years ago. 1994 World Cup was the first World Cup I watched. And then now my son grew up, and then now this is Messi. I believe it's the last World Cup, so I have to travel all the way down to watch it.
7: Argentina won the game 2-0 over Austria. They'll play in North Texas again on Saturday, facing off with the team from Jordan. For NPR News, I'm James Hartley in Arlington, Texas.
4: Messi also passed Marta, who plays for Brazil's women's team. She has 17 career World Cup goals. Authorities in Northern California say a suspect is in custody following a shooting at a public library. 2 people were killed at the Chico branch of the Butte County Library. Police say the suspect was apprehended after running out of the building. It's not clear what sparked the gunfire. Gasoline prices in the U.S. continue their steady decline following weeks of sharp jumps because of war with Iran. AAA says regular is now averaging less than $3.93 a gallon. It's dropped about 60 cents over the last month. I'm Dave Mattingly in Washington.
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10: I'm Dr. Anthony Lizerwitz, and this is Climate Connections. Ryan Reed is from the Karuk, Hoopa, and Yurok tribes in California. Growing up, he learned how his people long used intentional fire to keep landscapes healthy.
11: But we were never able to actually go out and do those things.
10: In the early 1900s, states and the Forest Service began mandating that all fires be suppressed, effectively outlawing indigenous fire practices. The Forest Service has since reversed those policies, but their legacy remains. Many areas are overgrown with trees and brush that fuel severe fires, and the risks are growing as the climate warms. In 2020, after a deadly wildfire near his home, Reed became a wildland firefighter with the Forest Service, a job he held for 4 summers. He says at times it felt contradictory.
11: Fighting fire for an agency that have historically marginalized and oppressed my people.
10: But he wanted to help keep people safe. And now he's tackling the root of the problem by helping reduce the risk of intense fires. He co-founded Fire Generation Collaborative, a youth-led organization. The group educates people on the beneficial uses of fire and advocates for indigenous land management practices to build a more resilient future for all. Climate Connections is produced by the Yale Center for Environmental Communication. To learn more about climate change, visit climateconnections.org.
12: It's Morning Edition from NPR News. I'm Michelle Martin in Washington, D.C.
13: And I'm A. Martinez in Los Angeles, California. The United States has lifted oil sanctions on Iran.
12: It's a temporary measure that lets Iran sell its oil in U.S. dollars on the global market. The 60-day sanctions exemption is just one of several economic incentives coming Iran's way.
13: NPR's international correspondent Taya Batraoui is in Dubai to explain what all of this means. So, okay, these oil sanction waivers were announced by Treasury Secretary Scott Bessent yesterday. What does it mean for Iran?
14: Well, it basically means Iran can sell freely at standard prices, just like any other major Gulf oil producer. And this is a pretty stunning turnaround from what was just a weeks-long U.S. naval blockade on Iran's ports. For years, Iran had been evading U.S. sanctions through dark fleets. These are ships that would turn off their tracking systems and hide their origin. And then Iran would mostly sell this cargo to state-linked Chinese companies who were motivated to buy from Iran because the oil was sold at a discount outside of the international dollar banking system. But the idea here with these waivers is to incentivize Iran to comply with U.S. demands on its nuclear program during the duration of these talks.
13: So on that note, Vice President J.D. Vance, who's leading the negotiations, says Iran has agreed to allow nuclear inspectors into the country. What can you tell us about that?
14: So the current deal with the United States not only lifts oil sanctions on Iran through much of August, but also unlocks billions of Iran's frozen dollars in overseas accounts in Qatar. And with Vance as the face of these negotiations, he's been trying to sell this deal as one that's primarily good for the United States. And he says Iran won't see anything until its policies change. And I want you to have a listen to what he said in Switzerland yesterday after the first round of high-level talks with Iran.
15: The Iranians have agreed to invite IAEA inspectors back into their country. That is a major milestone for the American people and the first step in permanently denuclearizing or permanently ending a nuclear weapons program in Iran.
14: Okay, but for context here, the head of the International Atomic Energy Agency that Vance is referring to was in the United Arab Emirates earlier this month, and I was there when Rafael Grossi said inspectors are already in Iran and had visited small labs in places that hadn't been attacked. But Vance seems to be implying here that they would be able to inspect nuclear sites like Fordo, Isfahan, and Natanz, which were damaged in U.S. airstrikes last year. The IAEA says those airstrikes obscured its ability to check on these sites. And the agency says that just days before that war last June, they had been able to verify Iran's stockpile of highly enriched uranium.
13: All right, so what's Iran been saying?
14: So Iran says there are no plans for inspections of damaged nuclear sites and that nothing of the sort was discussed in Switzerland. It says Iran's interactions with the IAEA would continue as usual. And the foreign ministry pointed to a preliminary deal signed with the U.S. that says talks on a final agreement begin after oil sanctions in the U.S. naval blockade have been lifted, which we know has already happened, and after there's a ceasefire in Lebanon between the Iran-backed Hezbollah and Israel, which has been largely holding since Sunday. But crucially, it also says that talks on a final deal come after the U.S. makes, quote, fully available Iran's frozen assets. Those are the billions that are in Qatar right now. And for its part, Iran has to reopen the Strait of Hormuz to commercial shipping and oil tankers. But maritime tracking firms say just a couple dozen ships are transiting a day, so we're still far below those pre-war levels.
13: That's NPR's Aya Batraoui in Dubai. Thank you very much.
14: Thanks, A.
13: As his top negotiators look to finalize plans to end the war in Iran, the president is turning the page a bit to the economy.
12: He is heading today to Lehigh Valley, Pennsylvania, where he will tour a Mack Trucks manufacturing plant to tout what he sees as his economic gains.
13: NPR White House correspondent Franco Ordonez will be following the visit. So not the typical domestic trip for President Trump, Franco.
16: Yeah, I'd say it is and it isn't, but I'd largely say it is not because of the timing of the visit. I mean, this is actually going to be his first domestic trip since signing the agreement with the Iranians to end the fighting in the Middle East. And as you mentioned, it is a chance for Trump to turn the page and focus on his domestic agenda. Now, I expect he'll outline some of the economic gains that he's been promising would happen once that fighting stopped. And politically, he really needs this. I mean, his approval ratings continue falling to record lows over his handling of the economy. I mean, according to NPR's most recent polling, just 36% of voters say they approve of Trump's overall job performance, while 59% say they disapprove. That's really the widest gap Trump has faced during either term in office.
13: Now, he's made big promises that gas prices and food prices will start to drop once the war is over. I mean, is that what you expect to hear today?
16: Yeah, to a certain degree. I mean, he's been very clear when pressed about the high cost of living in America right now that all that would change once the war is over and that the Strait of Hormuz is open again, that gas prices would plummet and as would other energy prices. And he actually acknowledges thinking about the political and economic consequences if that doesn't happen.
17: I don't want to be Herbert Hoover. That's the president I don't want to be because he, you know, he was in charge during the Great Depression.
16: And yesterday he boasted that the strait was open and that there was now a, quote, oil gusher. So I expect you'll hear some of that today, but I wouldn't be surprised at all if he urges folks to also have some patience.
13: More patience? Okay, so what do you mean?
16: Well, I mean, obviously there are a lot of factors that go into this. A was talking about some of them. I mean, it's a very delicate and uncertain moment. I mean, but even if the strait is reopened, it could take some time, likely months, until U.S. drivers see gas prices fall to pre-conflict levels. I mean, this was a months-long blockade that severely disrupted energy markets and messed with prices across several sectors. I mean, the disruptions also involved natural gas, feedstock, fertilizer. It affected supply chains. So it could really be months before grocery prices come down.
13: All right. Now, getting back to the politics, especially with the midterms coming up, but how important is it for President Trump to address the economy?
16: I mean, it's extremely important. I mean, pundits will tell you that voters don't go to the polls on foreign policy issues, but they will absolutely make their voices heard about inflation and higher prices. I quoted NPR's polling earlier, and it's not just Democrats who are concerned about the economy under Trump. Republicans are as well. I mean, 22% of Republicans say they disapprove of Trump's handling of the economy. Hey, that's a really big number for a president who has long had an iron grip on Republican support. I mean, Republican elected officials, lawmakers have been clamoring for Trump to zero in on the economy for months now, especially with the midterms approaching. They've been doing this over and over again, but the Trump administration continues to talk about these issues and foreign policy. I think the real question now is whether it's going to be soon enough for Trump to make a difference, or is it too late?
13: That's NPR White House correspondent Franco Ordonez. Thanks a lot.
16: Thanks, A.
12: In Minnesota, a federal judge threw out grand jury subpoenas from the Trump administration.
13: The judge said the subpoenas were used to harass, coerce, and retaliate against Minnesota officials who did not cooperate with the federal government's immigration policies.
12: Minnesota Public Radio's John Collins is with us now to tell us more about it. Good morning.
18: Good morning.
12: So the federal government issued six subpoenas. What did the government say they were looking for?
18: So they were looking for answers from some longtime opponents, including Governor Tim Walz and Attorney General Keith Ellison, as well as the mayors of Minneapolis and St. Paul and the counties where they're located. And the subpoenas came down during the height of the ICE surge into Minnesota, and that's where thousands were arrested and two American citizens were shot to death by federal agents. But essentially, the subpoenas were aimed at getting these Minnesota officials to hand over any information about their response to the federal government's immigration surge in Minnesota.
12: And what did the judge say in throwing them out?
18: The judge sided with Minnesota state and city officials who argued that these subpoenas violated their 10th Amendment rights, which says the federal government can't use its powers to compel or harass local governments into adopting certain federal policies. And that's exactly what the judge appears to think the Trump administration was trying to do here. And the judge in this case, Patrick Schiltz, noted the context that these subpoenas occurred in. They were issued right as President Trump threatened retribution against the state, and at a time when top officials in the Trump administration were also publicly pushing the state to cooperate more closely with federal immigration experts, with federal immigration efforts, or to face the consequences.
12: And when, did the judge say any more about how he came to this conclusion that the federal government overstepped its authority here?
18: The judge said harassing local and state officials is not an appropriate use of grand jury subpoenas. It's a misuse of a very powerful tool. But Judge Schiltz also said the federal government's assertion that these incredibly broad subpoenas had any clear purpose in a criminal investigation was absurd. He said none of the federal government's examples it cited justified the subpoenas. And he said it's clear that the goal of the subpoenas was instead to coerce Minnesota officials into assisting with the enforcement of federal civil immigration law and to harass and retaliate against them for failing to do so.
12: Have the Minnesota authorities responded to this as a happening really quickly?
18: Yeah, Governor Tim Walz released a statement saying it's a victory for the rule of law and democracy. He said this was just one more example of the federal administration's lawlessness.
12: And is the federal government responding? And what could be next here?
18: The U.S. Department of Justice sent me a brief statement saying it's an unlawful obstruction and they'll continue to investigate. And the judge here also took the step of saying he plans to unseal the grand jury testimony that led to these subpoenas, which is typically secret, and that could happen as soon as next month.
12: Well, those are actually some extraordinary developments there. That is John Collins of Minnesota Public Radio. John, thank you.
18: Thank you.

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1: 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Good morning, I'm David Fair, and you are listening to Morning Edition. Now, we're just getting underway. We'll be with you until 10 o'clock this morning. We're going to bring you news from around the world and from around the country, from NPR. 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
4: 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Then handpicked blues, soul, and funk music from Wendy Wright from 1 to 4 on From Memphis to Motown. 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
6: This is Morning Edition from NPR News. I'm Michelle Martin.
7: And I'm A. Martinez. Woody, Buzz, and Jesse are back again.
8: You got a friend in me.
7: Toy Story 5 delivered the biggest opening weekend of 2026, earning $160 million domestically. But while a success on the big screen, in the latest in the series, a small screen is throwing a wrench into things.
9: Bonnie, there's a package for you.
10: Hi there, I'm Lilypad. Let's play.
7: We first met Bonnie a couple of movies ago when she got Andy's toys. Now she's gotten a tablet called Lilypad, voiced by Greta Lee. And the tablet is taking Bonnie's attention away from her toys.
11: Me and the toys have been working all summer to try and get Bonnie to make friends with the Jordan twins across the street.
12: Yeah.
11: But then you had to ruin it with all your stupid... You're not even listening to me.
12: Oh, no, I was listening. I'm always listening.
7: Ritu Chatterjee covers health at NPR, including kids' mental health. And Aisha Harris is a critic at NPR's Pop Culture Happy Hour podcast. So let's first start with reactions about the movie. Aisha, you're leading us off.
13: Look, I think a lot of people will agree with me. Nothing can top the first three Toy Story movies. But I do think this is a worthy addition to the franchise. You know, it's riffing on a lot of the same themes as previous movies when it comes to the toys having these existential crises and the fear of being obsolete. But it's very obvious that this movie in particular was approached with thoughtfulness and care. So I really appreciated that aspect of the movie.
7: And it's a natural evolution to get to screens because that's what kids have in their hands nowadays, screens. Ritu, and I understand that you also had a member of the target audience for the film with you in the theater.
14: So, yeah, I went to watch the movie with my 6-year-old son, Neil.
15: It was very fun, and it was the best Toy Story movie
0: of FOC.
14: So I have to say, I loved it too. It was wholesome, funny, and portrayed a real tension, you know, families are experiencing right now. Younger and younger kids getting sucked into online worlds and virtual friendships on their devices.
15: Yeah, now the first Toy Story came out, 1995? So, wow, 30 years out at this point. And it sounds like this new movie isn't necessarily just playing for nostalgia, Aisha.
13: Yeah, I mean, nostalgia is definitely a part of this. It's also very concerned about kids today and their over-reliance on screen time when it comes to interacting with others and making new friends.
15: So, Rita, you often cover the way screens can cause problems for kids sometimes. What did you think of how screen time issues were portrayed in Toy Story 5?
14: Oh, I thought the movie did an excellent job. You know, recent studies show that even kids as young as 4 and 5 have their own devices. And it honed in on one aspect of this that is so real for parents and kids. And that's how hard it is for kids whose parents haven't given them a device yet. Because if all your friends are on devices,

0: waking up first thing in the morning and reaching for their device. And I thought it also did a good job of portraying that virtual friendships, virtual socializing can't really replace in-person time with friends and the role of imaginative play. Those are really important for normal development in children.
1: I completely agree with Ritu. I think this is a very even-keeled approach and look at the world we live in now, right? Like, it's demonstrating the harms that too much screen time can do, but also it's balanced out with Jessie and the toys learning how digital and analog can really coexist and how digital doesn't have to be our enemy, right? And so I do think that this is a balanced way of looking at it. But I also just wonder, is it too late to be having this conversation? Like, could this movie have come out 10 years ago and maybe felt even fresher, especially when we have AI as the new fear that we are all kind of concerned about? But you know what? This is still a fun movie. I still hope people go out and see it. And I think it will resonate with a lot of viewers, both young and old.
2: 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Ritu Chatterjee covers health for NPR. Thanks to you both.
0: My pleasure.
1: Thank you.
3: As in every recent World Cup, this year's tournament has an official anthem featuring opera singer Andrea Bocelli and K-pop star EJ. It's called DNA. So we say, hey, when I'm gonna break, yeah, we're standing here today, 'cause it's more than just a game, it's our DNA. But fans from all over the world are creating their own songs. One track is titled, this is really it, Very Unofficial Scotland World Cup Song. Internet celebrity JJ Bull celebrates some of the famous goals from Scotland's last qualification game with his unique offering set to Euro dance music.

0: Ballon d'Or.
1: Ballon d'Or, of course, is the prize given to the year's best soccer player.
2: An ocean away, 11 Colombian artists, including Jesse Uribe and Paola Jara, collaborated on this upbeat track in support of their team.

0: That is the quiero ver campeón. I want to see you become champions.
1: When Bosnia and Herzegovina qualified for the World Cup, their fans unveiled a huge banner reading, I am from Bosnia, take me to America. Those are lines from the track USA by Bosnian band Dubioza Collective.
2: I'm from Bosnia, take me to America. I really want to see Statue of Liberty.
0: The song was originally about the frustrations of being an immigrant in America, but now the band's rewritten it for the World Cup. Brano Jakubovic plays the keyboard in the band.
3: We kind of decided to keep the chorus in English, that everybody obviously now know, but to make changes and make lyrics into Bosnian and more into football team kind of.
0: Those lyrics include a complaint that a disallowed Bosnian goal at a previous tournament wasn't offside.
1: Keyboardist Vedran Mujagic says part of the song's new popularity is due to the music video. It shows people gathered in a shabby courtyard, grilling food and playing soccer.
4: Showing the typical Bosnian neighborhood and this romantic side of old-fashioned street football was something that a lot of people recognized.
0: He says the contrast to the game we're seeing on our screens today with multi-million-dollar soccer stars playing in huge stadiums.
2: I'm from Bosnia, take me to America. I really want to see...
0: This is NPR News.
5: The World Cup has become an escape from the realities of war and conflict for many people across the globe.
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5: I'm Scott Detrow. 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
7: 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Good morning, I'm David Fair, and you are listening to Morning Edition. Now, we're just getting underway. We'll be with you until 10 o'clock this morning. We're going to bring you news from around the world and from around the country from NPR. 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

0: Live from NPR News in Washington, I'm Dave Mattingly. Hours after Vice President Vance announced Iran had agreed to allow UN nuclear inspectors back into their country, Iranian officials contradicted that, saying they've made no such commitment. Vance highlighted that detail in Switzerland yesterday following a round of high-level talks in Geneva. NPR's Franco Ordonez is following developments.
1: One of the challenges has been that no one, or at least no one in the international community, has had basically a good grasp of Iran's nuclear activity. Vance says they're having active conversations with inspectors from the UN's International Atomic Energy Agency. These same UN inspectors were a big part of President Obama's nuclear deal with Iran, the one that Trump ended and continues to criticize as weak.
0: Iran's president is expected to hold talks today in Pakistan, which helped to mediate the memorandum of understanding between Iran and the U.S. Gasoline prices in the U.S. continue dropping. AAA says regular is now averaging less than $3.93 a gallon. The price has fallen about 60 cents in the last month. Patrick DeHaan is an analyst with the tracking site Gas Buddy. He says it'll be a while before prices get back to where they were.
2: I do think prices could reach pre-war levels, but that may not happen until at earliest later this year.
0: This is NPR News. A suspect is in custody in Northern California following a deadly shooting at a public library. Police say two people were killed at the Chico branch of the Butte County Library yesterday. The suspect was arrested after fleeing the building out back. It's unclear what sparked the gunfire there. Authorities in Canada say a police officer was among two people killed yesterday in Montreal when a gunman opened fire at a hotel. The suspect was later killed by police, as Dan Karpinchuk reports.
3: The shootings took place in Montreal's Côte des Neiges neighborhood. Police say a call came in to an emergency number about someone pointing a gun out of a Hilton hotel window. One police officer was killed and another wounded. Police say a civilian was also killed, as well as the gunman. Police say the 34-year-old officer killed died in the line of duty while trying to protect the public. The Premier of Quebec and the Mayor of Montreal have expressed their condolences to the victims and their families. Prime Minister Mark Carney says he was horrified to learn of the deadly shooting. For NPR News, I'm Dan Karpinchuk in Toronto.
0: Argentina's Lionel Messi now holds the record for most career World Cup goals. Messi scored his 17th and 18th lifetime in Argentina's 2-0 win over Austria yesterday. He passed Germany's Miroslav Klose with those goals. Wall Street futures are lower this morning. NASDAQ futures are down more than 1%. I'm Dave Mattingly in Washington.
4: Some believe Elvis liked a little Nashville studio so much that he never left. You're on the Soundbeat. You're listening to I Was the One, the B-side to Elvis's first RCA single, Heartbreak Hotel. He recorded the songs at Nashville's RCA studio months earlier, and while it was later converted to a TV studio, some claim Elvis never, well, left the building. Legend has it, whenever Presley's name was mentioned, lights would blow out, and unexplained noises would respond, sometimes over the PA system. The next time you see Elvis's ghost, you can let everyone know. The King has his own iPhone app, with a special built-in feature for logging Elvis sightings. Yeah, there's an app for that.

0: 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Thank you. Thank you very much. 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I'm Brett Barry.
1: It's Morning Edition from NPR News. I'm Michelle Martin in Washington, D.C.
2: And I'm A. Martinez in Los Angeles, California. The former mayor of Manchester, England, Annie Burnham, may soon replace British Prime Minister Keir Starmer, who has announced his resignation. Burnham brought development to post-industrial Manchester, but he's no stranger to the halls of power in Westminster, as NPR's Lauren Freyer reports from London.
3: Andy Burnham was first elected to Parliament 25 years ago when he was 31. In 2015, he was a veteran MP, welcoming a new lawmaker into the legislature.
4: And for that, I wish to thank my honourable friend, the member for Holborn and St Pancras, for the assured and
3: the Right Honourable Gentleman from Holborn and St Pancras, otherwise known as Keir Starmer,
4: has managed to outshine his considerable reputation already.
3: That same year, Burnham put out this campaign video.
5: I can unite this country, and that is why I am standing to be leader of the Labour Party.
3: And Starmer was the one who nominated him. But Burnham lost twice, then left Parliament to become mayor of Greater Manchester. He brought economic growth to that post-industrial city and has now returned to London as a folksy outsider, preaching business-friendly socialism.
6: The kind of things that Mayor Mamdani campaigned on. You know, cheaper buses, better buses, more reliable buses.
3: John McTernan was political secretary to Prime Minister Tony Blair. And he says under Burnham, Manchester has had
6: faster growth than any other region in the UK, including London.
3: Burnham was sworn back into Parliament yesterday.
7: We now come to Andy Burnham, member for Makerfield.
3: As the new MP for a working class area where he trounced the far right, he's seen as the best chance to do that nationally if he's chosen as Labour Party leader on his third try and becomes Prime Minister. He'd be the seventh Prime Minister since the Brexit vote, which happened 10 years ago today. It ended up shrinking the economy, sparking anger at the governing class, and contributing to this revolving door of leaders.
8: I think the chances of him staying very popular for long are small.
3: Labour insider Polly Toynbee says Burnham faces the same headwinds as Starmer.
8: Heavy debt, very difficult to raise more tax. This country has never really recovered from the financial crash of 2008. Ever since then, wages, standard of living been pretty much stagnant. And that's created a great undercurrent of disaffection.
3: What Burnham does have is a rare high approval rating for now. Lauren Freyer, NPR News, London.
1: Let's take a step back for a few minutes and talk a bit more about why voters in the UK are so frustrated with their political leaders that they've gone through six prime ministers in 10 years. Idris Kaloun has a theory about that in a new piece just out in The Atlantic titled How Britain Became as Poor as Mississippi. He's also the former Washington bureau chief for the UK-based publication The Economist. Good morning. Thanks so much for joining us.
9: Good morning. Thanks for having me.
1: You point out in the piece that outside the areas where a lot of tourists may go, living standards have fallen hard and fast. And this is not a century-old problem, but a relatively recent one. I mean, you write that shortly before the global financial crisis hit in 2007, incomes were up. The pound was strong. London was becoming the center of global banking. So what happened? I mean, you call it self-sabotage.
9: The problem is, after the financial crisis, Britain stopped growing. Wages after inflation stayed flat for almost 18 years. That's an incredible period of stagnation, and there were a lot of problems that caused it. But, you know, this preceded Brexit, it's important to note. You know, wages have been flat almost 10 years before Brexit happened, and they've been flat in the 10 years since. You know, the decisions taken by the government after the financial crisis was to cut spending on benefits, cut spending on welfare, borrow from the capital budget for the health service, all of which led to lower growth, all of which led to anger, which in turn led to the Brexit vote. And since then, there have been other problems with the housing market, inability to build infrastructure, all of which has led to the UK having an economy that's really fallen behind the rest of the industrial world.
1: You know, the Conservative Party was in power between 2010 and 2024. And obviously, you know, Conservatives were split over Brexit. David Cameron was against it, but he called for the vote. He resigned when he lost, which, you know, he should have done. But does that mean that Conservatives are mainly responsible, or is this a problem of both parties?
9: So this was the argument that Labour made in 2024 when Keir Starmer was elected with that huge majority, that the Tories had been in charge for 14 years. The Tories had broken Britain because they had called this Brexit referendum to hold off the far right. It had been a gamble that failed. They then implemented it. They did it poorly. Inflation increased on their watch. Living standards stagnated on their watch. And their argument was that if the right people are in charge, all of this will fix itself. Well, the fact that Keir Starmer has now resigned less than 2 years into, or just about 2 years into his premiership, despite the parliamentary majority, proves that it's actually not that simple, that actually there are deep problems that the UK has, a budget that is very tight, debt that's very high, these structural problems and their inability to build housing, inability to build infrastructure that predate the Tories to some extent, but also have not really been fixed. So, you know, Burnham is, you know, the new guy on the block. He's coming in as an outsider. But really, the importance of his election, when it does happen, which seems inevitable at this point, is that he's probably the last chance of either the Labour or the Conservative Party to have someone in charge before Britain turns power over to Nigel Farage, who's leading the Reform Party, which is the right-wing nationalist party, which is now at the top of the polls.
1: Obviously, this is a complicated problem. We don't have time to dig into all of it here. But does Farage actually have ideas that resonate? Or is it a situation where, you know, he hates the same people that we hate, and so therefore, or is it the other parties don't seem to fix the problem, so why not try something new?
9: So it's a bit of, you know, the Labour and Conservative Party have failed, so why not try something new? But it is backed up with some ideas about how they would sweep away a lot of the rules and regulations that have been put into place in the UK. But their argument is essentially that, you know, these people have been in charge for too long. We need to vote the bums out. You know, I don't know what the drain the swamp equivalent is in the UK, but it's a very similar argument to that. And it's very persuasive in the sense that they're leading the polls. They're one of the few parties that's not been either Labour or Conservative to ever even top the polls. And if an election were held today, they'd probably get close to a majority in Parliament and be in a very good chance of forming a government, which is why they're agitating for a general election, even though it probably won't happen.
1: So before we let you go, are there lessons for the U.S., do you think, as a person who's done reporting on both sides of the Atlantic?
9: Yeah, I mean, you know, America has been blessed with very high economic growth over this period, especially compared to our peers. But, you know, the determinants of that growth are within the government's control to adjust. And, you know, it's important to be very careful in terms of what kind of rules you put into place, what kind of regulations you put into place, and to make sure that, you know, not to take growth for granted, you know, because it's very sensitive to economic policymaking, as the UK has shown.
1: That is Idris Kalun. He's a staff writer for The Atlantic. Thanks so much for joining us.
9: Thanks for having me.

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1: Here's today's edition of Health in a Heartbeat. For farmers, gardeners, and agricultural enterprises, pesticides present a solution to the problem of a centuries-old conflict between insects and crops. World populations continue to grow, and the climate in which we produce food is becoming increasingly tricky to navigate. Now, new research from scientists in France and Peru suggests living in environments with a heavy use of pesticides might quietly wreak havoc on cells years before any signs of cancer appear. Scientists chose to study populations in Peru due to the country's heavy emphasis on agriculture across its different climates and ecosystems. Pesticide concentrations in certain rural communities run high, and cancer is a public health concern. They track 31 common pesticides, none of which are classified as known carcinogens by the World Health Organization. After comparing distribution patterns to data from more than 150,000 cancer patients, scientists noticed a pattern. Areas with higher environmental pesticides use showed elevated rates of certain cancers, increasing an individual's likelihood of developing the disease by 150%. Historically, understanding how people are impacted by pesticides in everyday situations has been difficult due to a couple of factors: the way these chemicals are layered and the way in which we encounter them. Although previous research has tested the individual safety of certain chemicals on people, the reality of how you might encounter them in the world is more difficult to approximate, challenging the established ways in which we evaluate what we consider to be chemically safe. This edition of Health in a Heartbeat is brought to you by University of Florida Health, committed to advancing excellence in patient care, research, and education, and by WUFTFM. For more information or to subscribe to our weekly e-newsletter, please visit our website, heartbeatradio.org.
2: Good morning, I'm Michelle Martin. There's a new piece of Mozart music out, surprising because he died more than two centuries ago. A notebook from 1778 belonging to one of his students was recently discovered in a library in France. In it were the students' notes and homework corrections from the legendary composer himself. The notes amounted to seven original Mozart pieces, which were performed for the first time ever at the National Library of France this weekend, giving new meaning to ghostwriting. It's Morning Edition.
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2: 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I'm Michelle Martin.
4: And I'm A. Martinez. As the Republican Party nationally begins to consider with what it may look like after President Trump leaves office, the state of Utah could provide a roadmap. It is a solid red Republican state, but it hasn't been as supportive of Trump as other conservative states. NPR's Sage Miller reports on how that complicated relationship is affecting the way Republican congressional candidates are campaigning.
5: In Utah's 3rd Congressional District, both Congresswoman Celeste Malloy and her challenger, former state lawmaker Phil Lyman, are strong conservatives and supporters of the president. But neither is mentioning him much when talking to voters.
6: Many Republican voters in Utah have made their peace with Donald Trump enough to vote for him.
5: That's Chris Karpowitz. He is a political science professor at Brigham Young University.
6: But that doesn't mean they necessarily support either his style of politics or some of the policies that he pursues.
5: Instead, the candidates are deploying old campaign strategies from before loyalty to Trump became a litmus test. They're focusing on issues affecting the district. Part of it is because Utah has never been that fond of Trump. In 2016, Utahns gave him the smallest margin of victory out of any Republican state. Now, 2 years into Trump's final term, his approval rating hit an all-time low among Utahns. Walking through a sprawling community in Utah County, volunteers with Phil Lyman's campaign never mentioned the president, but they had a very consistent message.
0: We are here supporting Phil Lyman because we feel like he's really big into transparency and trying to clean up government corruption.
5: Lyman is a candidate Utah voters are familiar with. Lyman was pardoned by Trump after he led an illegal ATV protest on protected federal land. As a state lawmaker, he aligned himself with the MAGA movement. Now, reflecting on the current divide in the Republican Party, Lyman says he's more of an America First guy. He believes the Republican Party leadership has lost sight of its blue-collar, working-class roots.
7: I believe in the Constitution. I believe in government staying in its lanes. I believe that government closer to the people is better. I don't like centralized power.
5: Representative Malloy has been taking a campaign approach that emphasizes the success she's had in Congress. Malloy did not respond to NPR's multiple interview requests. In the primary debate for Utah's 3rd congressional district, Malloy defended her work in Washington.
8: I think people in CD3 are going to be looking for someone who can competently represent their issues on a national stage and solve problems.
5: She praised the tax cuts outlined in the One Big Beautiful Bill, though she never called them Trump tax cuts or even acknowledged the name of the legislation coined by the president. Damon Kahn is a professor of political science at Utah State University. He says Utah's Republican delegation, including Malloy, have done a good job at walking the line.
9: They're not running as Trump Republicans. They're running as Republicans who happened to have had support from Trump in the past.
5: Malloy, though, has Trump's support this time, too. Karpowitz, the BYU professor, believes Trump's endorsement won't hurt Malloy, but it likely isn't the golden ticket in Utah.
6: Republicans in Utah are ambivalent enough about Donald Trump that I don't think it carries quite the same weight that it might in other states.
5: Especially in a state where Republicans are loyal to the party and not necessarily the president. Sage Miller, NPR News, Provo, Utah.
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10: This is Bird Note. Don't be fooled by the gentle whirring sound of a hummingbird in flight. This male rufous hummingbird performs elegant and aggressive courtship displays to defend his territory, and he may travel hundreds of miles to find a mate. In the spring, rufous hummingbirds journey up the Pacific coast from Mexico to the northwestern corner of the U.S. Some go even as far north as Alaska. That's almost 1,000 miles one way for a bird measuring just under 4 inches beak to tail, making this one of the longest migrations of any bird relative to body length. But after completing one journey, the hummingbirds have to prepare for another. As fall approaches, they sip nectar and catch insects to pack on fat that will power their passage back to the tropics, this time taking the scenic route over the Rocky Mountains. But not all hummingbirds of the same species migrate at the same time. This male rufous hummingbird in the Pacific Northwest gets out of town early. He leaves the breeding grounds as soon as mid-June. Females stay behind to finish their nesting duties before heading south a week or two after the males. And their grown children trail after them in August. For Bird Note, I'm Mark Bramhill. Did you know you can listen to Bird Note in your podcast app? Subscribe to Bird Note Daily and never miss an episode.
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4: It's Morning Edition from NPR News. I'm Amy Martinez.
12: And I'm Michelle Martin. Good morning. Israel was not part of the talks that took place between the U.S. and Iran in Switzerland over the weekend, but it watched them closely, and no one more than Israeli Prime Minister Benjamin Netanyahu. He has come under intense criticism at home since the U.S. and Iran signed the preliminary agreement to end the war in Iran just months before he faces re-election. NPR's Carrie Kahn reports.
13: In the central Israeli city of Ra'anana, two public school teachers grab a coffee at an outdoor cafe. Naomi Altuvia says she doesn't like what she's heard about the interim agreement, especially that the U.S. has left Israel out of it.
14: It's supposed to include us because we were being bombed also because we're part of the whole thing. We started it with them. So it's not finishing with them. It doesn't make sense.
13: Liron Raz says Netanyahu told us our lives would be safer after these wars.
15: It looks like he's doing everything wrong. Not everything right, everything wrong, and I don't even know what to think. You believe me? I don't know. I'm like, what the hell is going on here?
13: This is quite a major shift for Netanyahu, who at the beginning of the war with Iran claimed to be on the precipice of bringing down Iran's regime and doing it hand in hand with the United States. But a few months later, and President Trump has not only sidelined Netanyahu, but is publicly chiding him, like at last week's G7 summit in France.
16: In all fairness to Bibi Netanyahu, who happens to be a good man, gets a little excited sometimes.
13: He told Israel's national radio broadcaster that Netanyahu needs to be more rational and has used expletives to describe the prime minister's judgment. Netanyahu has not publicly criticized Trump, but he appeared to be defying him with intensified strikes in Lebanon, attacks which nearly scuttled the U.S.-Iran talks. By Sunday, however, under mounting pressure from the U.S., Israeli troops were instructed to hold their fire, which has fueled even more criticism at home from people who say Netanyahu has compromised Israel's sovereignty and tied the hands of its troops.
17: It looks terrible for Netanyahu.
13: Especially before this October's election, says Dalia Shainlin, a political analyst and public opinion researcher.
17: I would say in the level of his political goals, given what he stands for and his ideology, it is one of the worst positions he's ever been in. And in terms of the Israeli public, it's too early to say. It's definitely not a good direction for him. He is losing support at present. We don't yet know if he can recover that support.
13: Even Netanyahu's political base, the ultra-Orthodox, are unhappy. A large group of young Orthodox religious men, all in black suits with wide-rimmed black hats, gather in front of a military prison. They've been holding large protests throughout the country. They've picked this prison in Netanya, where a fellow yeshiva student is being detained for not registering for military service. It's mandatory in Israel. Recently, the Supreme Court struck down draft exemptions for the ultra-Orthodox, but some blame Netanyahu. The most powerful leader in the state of Israel has fooled us over and over and over again, says Yosef Sasson Mordechai. This isn't the first time Israel's longest-serving prime minister has faced public anger. He survived an ongoing corruption trial. And the widespread outrage after the deadly Hamas attack of October 7, 2023. He might just overcome this, too. When asked how he'll vote come October, Sasson says, probably for Netanyahu. Carrie Kahn, NPR News, Tel Aviv.
4: Europe is in the midst of a historic heat wave. Temperatures on much of the continent will climb past 100 degrees Fahrenheit today. And perhaps nowhere will feel quite as hot as parts of France. From Paris, NPR's Rebecca Rossman tells us more.
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18: On French television channel TF1, meteorologists warned that more than half of the country would be on red alert Tuesday, the highest warning for severe temperatures. This latest heat wave, now in its seventh day, is expected to persist across Europe through at least Saturday, hitting parts of Spain, Italy, even the UK. In Paris, the high is expected to reach a whopping 104 degrees Fahrenheit Tuesday, 30 degrees hotter than average temperatures for this time of year. And in a city where air conditioning remains hard to come by, people have been improvising to stay cool. Paris Mayor Emmanuel Grégoire has temporarily opened some of the city's canals for swimming. Parks are open 24 hours. Misting stations have been set up in public spaces, including around the Eiffel Tower. But for some people, there is no escape. Hamza Atoui, who runs this boulangerie on the north side of Paris, has been baking bread since 3 a.m. this morning. He says it's been difficult for him and for the baked goods. In this weather, even the pastries are starting to lose their shape. The extreme temperatures are being driven by hot air coming north from the Sahara, combined with a dome of high pressure that is trapping heat in place. More than 1,300 schools across France were closed on Monday. At least 18 people have died since the start of the heat wave, including two children in southeast France who were left alone in a car. Speaking on TF1 earlier this week, France's health minister Stéphanie Rist issued this direct warning.
19: Beaucoup de nos concitoyens vont souffrir puisque les
18: a lot of people are going to suffer, she said. And now the response has reached the highest levels of government. France's prime minister called another crisis meeting with ministers Tuesday as the country braced for several more days of dangerous heat. Rebecca Rossman, NPR News, Paris.
4: 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America, get ready to meet America. It's Morning Edition from NPR News. I'm A. Martinez.
12: And I'm Michelle Martin.
11: And I'm David Fair, and this is your community NPR station, 89.1 WEMU Ypsilanti. We're doing just fine on your morning drive through Washtenaw County, and we're going to have a dry day. As a matter of fact, you're going to experience sunshine. Once the sun comes up, we will be sunny through the day. We'll have an afternoon high of 76 degrees. It's going to remain clear tonight with a low of 53, and we get more sunshine tomorrow. Expect sunny skies during the day with a high of 78. Now, as we enter late afternoon, early evening, it's going to start to cloud over. It will become mostly cloudy. You can expect periods of showers Wednesday night and potentially thunderstorms. We'll have an overnight low of 58 and more showers on Thursday, again with that possibility of thunderstorms, a high of 79. We'll have a mix of sun and clouds on Friday with a 30% chance of rain, and you can expect a high of 79 degrees then as well. 52 in Ann Arbor, 53 in Chelsea, and in Ypsilanti it's 51 degrees. The time is 6 o'clock.
12: Good morning. President Trump visits Pennsylvania today, where he's expected to talk up what he considers his wins for the U.S. economy. He's looking to shore up support from the swing state ahead of the midterms. It's Morning Edition from NPR News. New York holds primaries today. Analysts will be looking to see if there's a groundswell for progressive candidates. I'm Michelle Martin.
4: And I'm A. Martinez. New York City Mayor Zohran Mamdani has raised momentum for his preferred candidates. Also, a federal judge blocks a Justice Department subpoena for Minnesota Governor Tim Walz. And we remember record executive Clive Davis. He helped shape the careers of many music icons. It's Tuesday, June 23rd. Happy birthday to actor Selma Blair. She is 54 years old today. News is next.
20: Live from NPR News in Washington, I'm Corva Coleman. The Senate has passed the largest housing affordability bill in decades. NPR's Stephen Bissaha reports the legislation passed with bipartisan support.
21: Before passing 85-5, the bill's co-sponsor, Republican Senator Tim Scott, said the bill is meant to boost the country's housing supply.
22: When you put more housing supply on the market, more people have a chance to become a first-time home buyer.
21: The bill does not order the construction of new homes. That's up to the private sector. Instead, Scott says the legislation is meant to encourage home builders by reforming parts of the permitting process.
22: When you cut red tape, you actually reduce the cost of housing.
21: The bill also bans institutional investors from buying up large numbers of single-family homes. It now heads to the House of Representatives. Stephen Bissaha, NPR News.
20: The U.S. is temporarily lifting sanctions against Iranian oil for 2 months. It's an incentive to get Iran to comply with its part of the understanding with the U.S. to end the war. Vice President Vance says this will allow UN nuclear inspectors back into the country. But NPR's Aya Batrawi reports these inspectors have already been in Iran anyway.
1: The head of the International Atomic Energy Agency that Vance is referring to was in the United Arab Emirates earlier this month, and I was there when Rafael Grossi said inspectors are already in Iran and had visited small labs in places that hadn't been attacked. But Vance seems to be implying here that they would be able to inspect nuclear sites like Fordow, Isfahan, and Natanz, which were damaged in U.S. airstrikes last year. The IAEA says those airstrikes obscured its ability to check on these sites, and the agency says that just days before that war last June, they had been able to verify Iran's stockpile of highly enriched uranium.
20: NPR's Aya Batrawi reporting. Meanwhile, authorities in Lebanon say that one person has been killed and two others injured in a shooting there that they say is by Israel. Iran insists that for the potential agreement to hold, fighting must stop in Lebanon. The State Department has confirmed to NPR that it will phase out HIV/AIDS funding to South Africa by next March. NPR's Gabriella Emmanuel reports that in South Africa, roughly 8 million people are living with the virus.
2: The State Department said it is ending the HIV/AIDS funding because of South Africa's failure to make progress on policy requests by the Trump administration. It singled out what it sees as South Africa's prejudice against white South Africans. The State Department said it had warned South Africa multiple times, and the country is, quote, more than capable of supporting its own health programs. In 2024, the U.S. gave more than $450 million to South Africa for HIV/AIDS work. South Africa's Ministry of Health did not immediately respond to requests for comment. Gabriella Emmanuel, NPR News.
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23: This is 89.1 WEMU. Good morning. I'm David Fair. And Ann Arbor moves into implementation of its newly approved comprehensive land use plan. Officials say they want to ensure a smooth process. City Council is directing administration to develop an anti-displacement program to curtail gentrification. Some local residents have pointed to the resolution as evidence the city didn't consider long-term ramifications of the plan before it was passed. Council member Travis Radina says a response to displacement is a major part of the document.
24: This is absolutely something that has been ingrained in the plan all along, but also simply to highlight that displacement is happening now. The fact that folks cannot afford to find affordable homes here is causing them to move away.
23: City Administrator Milton Dehoney Jr. has 90 days to study the matter and recommend potential solutions. That will include a summary of best practices from other cities that have adopted similar strategies. Growing calls for a statewide moratorium on data center developments in Michigan will reach the lawn of the Michigan Capitol. Andrew Roth tells us about the rally expected today.
25: Some communities have already implemented or are considering data center moratoriums at the local level. But Michigan Senator Jim Runstead says a statewide pause on new development is needed while legislators assess possible regulations. Runstead plans to join a bipartisan group of lawmakers for a rally at the Michigan Capitol where they will call on leadership to hold committee hearings on possible protections.
26: There's so much that if we move quickly, I think that we can come to, I think, a resolution quite quickly. I really do, in terms of putting these guardrails in place.
25: Senate Democrats introduced their own plan last week to cap data centers' water use and stop utility costs from being passed on to other customers. Governor Gretchen Whitmer has voiced support for those guardrails. I'm Andrew Roth.
23: School districts that declined state safety grants because of strings that were attached are pondering next steps after the Michigan Supreme Court refused to consider their legal challenge. That leaves standing a provision that requires school districts and officials to relinquish attorney-client privilege in any investigation following a school shooting or mass casualty event. Peter Spatafor is with the Michigan Association of School Administrators. He says all the possible ramifications of that provision are not clear, including the rights of defendants.
27: It was pretty broad, and it was not yet tested.
0: So there were a lot of district leaders, nearly 70% of them, who looked at this and said, we're not sure what this means. We know what saying no means. So they opted to decline signing those waivers.
23: Spadafore says schools are hoping to keep similar language out of the next state budget. There is also a federal court challenge that was put on hold while the state case played out. I'm David Fair, 89.1 WEMU News. The time is 6:07.
12: It's Morning Edition from NPR News. I'm Michelle Martin in Washington, D.C.
4: And Amy Martinez in Los Angeles, California. As his top negotiators look to finalize plans to end the war in Iran, the president is turning the page a bit to the economy.
12: He is heading today to Lehigh Valley, Pennsylvania, where he will tour a Mack Trucks manufacturing plant to tout what he sees as his economic gains.
4: NPR White House correspondent Franco Ordonez will be following the visit. So not the typical domestic trip for President Trump, Franco.
5: Yes and no, but I'd largely say no because of the timing of the visit. I mean, this is going to be his first domestic trip since signing an agreement with the Iranians to end their fighting in the Middle East. And as you mentioned, it's a chance for Trump to turn the page and focus on his domestic agenda. Now, I expect he'll outline some of the economic gains that he's been promising would happen once the fighting has stopped. I mean, politically, he also needs this. His approval ratings continue falling to record lows over his handling of the economy. According to NPR's most recent polling, just 36% of voters say they approve of Trump's overall job performance, while 59% say they disapprove. And that's the widest gap Trump has faced during either term in office.
4: He's made big promises that gas prices and food prices will start to drop once the war is over. I mean, is that what you expect to hear today?
5: Yeah, to a certain degree. I mean, he's been very clear when pressed about the high cost of living in America right now that all that would change once the war is over and that the Strait of Hormuz is open again, that gas prices would plummet and as would other energy prices. And he actually acknowledges thinking about the political and economic consequences if that doesn't happen.
6: I don't want to be Herbert Hoover. That's the president I don't want to be because he, you know, he was in charge during the Great Depression.
5: And yesterday he boasted that the strait was open and that there was now a, quote, oil gusher. So I expect you'll hear some of that today, but I wouldn't be surprised at all if he urges folks to also have some patience.
4: More patience? Okay, so what do you mean?
5: Well, I mean, obviously there are a lot of factors that go into this. I mean, it's a very delicate and uncertain moment. I mean, but even if the strait is reopened, it could take some time, likely months, until U.S. drivers see gas prices fall to pre-conflict levels. I mean, this was a months-long blockade that severely disrupted energy markets and messed with prices across several sectors. I mean, the disruptions also involved natural gas, feedstock, fertilizer. It affected supply chains. So it could really be months before grocery prices come down.
4: All right. Now, getting back to the politics, especially with the midterms coming up, but how important is it for President Trump to address the economy?
5: It's extremely important. I mean, pundits will tell you that voters don't go to the polls on foreign policy issues, but they will absolutely make their voices heard about inflation and higher prices. I quoted NPR's polling earlier, and it's not just Democrats who are concerned about the economy under Trump. Republicans are as well. I mean, 22% of Republicans say they disapprove of Trump's handling of the economy. Hey, that's a really big number for a president who has long had an iron grip on Republican support. I mean, Republican elected officials, lawmakers have been clamoring for Trump to zero in on the economy for months now, especially with the midterm approaching. They've been doing this over and over again, but the Trump administration continues to talk about these issues and foreign policy. I think the real question now is whether it's going to be soon enough for Trump to make a difference, or is it too late?
4: That's NPR White House correspondent Franco Ordonez. Thanks a lot.
5: Thanks, A.
12: Will the president's message in Pennsylvania today help restore confidence among voters as well as soothe the nerves of Republicans on Capitol Hill? Let's ask Ron Bonchin, a veteran spokesperson for Republicans in the Senate and the House. He's now with a communications firm, Rock Solutions. Good morning, Ron. Thanks for joining us once again.
7: Good morning, Michelle. Thank you very much.
12: So we're a little more than 4 months out from the midterms, president traveling to a major swing state for the speech on the economy, as Franco just told us. Does this timing make sense to you?
7: Absolutely. The timing makes complete sense. We're at a point where Trump needs to get on the road much more often. You know, Susie Wiles was talking about this a long time ago. He needs to be on the road on a weekly basis in these swing states, in these places that really matter and will matter for control of the House of Representatives, especially at a time where gas prices have been higher. They are coming down, which is helpful. And I think he'll probably talk about that.
12: Well, but the question I think that Franco posed, I want to put to you, which is this... Is he already too late? I mean, the president's been out and about. I mean, he's gone to major sporting events and he's been seen in sort of a lot of places. But this is the first kind of really sort of domestically focused speech he's given in a while. So the question is he already too late?
7: No, I don't think so. I mean, because we're 4 months out, he has to do this. I mean, it would be, if you think it's too late and he wouldn't, you know, and just throw up your hands, that would be political malpractice. He has to start talking about the economy early and often. Start talking about getting past the Iran war, if he can. I mean, that's the whole issue. The Iran war has been ups and downs. The agreement is there. It's not there. What we need to see is a consistent trend of prices coming down on all fronts, and that will make people feel a lot better about things come November.
12: You said back in April that gas prices needed to come down substantially by Memorial Day, or it would be a political catastrophe waiting to happen. So as you just pointed out, gas prices are inching down. They're still a lot higher than a year ago. So is the president close to political catastrophe?
7: Listen, the gas prices are an election indicator of how Republicans are doing. The lower they can get, the better off their chances are. When you're talking about a couple of seats in control of the House of Representatives, there's a lot of pressure on Republicans to keep the House. And when you have gas prices high like this, people have memories. You know, the family of four that can't afford to go out to dinner Friday night, let's say, because they had to pay extra $50 in extra gas, that can be impactful. So having these gas prices go lower and lower each week would be significant to helping. It just would go a long way.
12: Who do you think the president will be trying to speak to in his speech in Lehigh Valley today? And who do you think he's going to be talking to? And who would you advise him to be talking to? And I'm wondering if you think that, is he mainly focused on his base or disaffected Republicans at this point? Or can he broaden it out? Is he capable of broadening out?
7: Well, because he's in Pennsylvania, he'll be talking, yes, partly to his base because they're going to be showing up to his rally. He's also going to have to be talking about independence. I mean, that's the focus there. That's part of the focus there as well. I mean, he can talk about how the Senate just passed a bipartisan housing bill that will prevent Wall Street from scooping up homes and raising prices. That can help affordability. He should be talking about these things and reaching out beyond his base, even though the base will be there. I'm sure he'll throw some red meat there, which is important to keep them energized. Of course, he needs their votes, but he's got to be talking to independents out there in swing states like Pennsylvania.
12: Do you think he's capable of doing so, though? I mean, it does seem, though, the president's always been very, you know, pick your adjective depending on your point of view, very blunt if you think that he's plain spoken, or very, you know, crude and aggressive if you don't like what he has to say. And so it just seems to me that he's been in attack mode, even toward his own supporters in recent months. And I do wonder if you think that he's capable of broadening that message out and actually talking to independents.
7: I think he's completely capable of it. And the key here is to stay focused on the themes that he needs to be driving home. The challenge that he could have is to get off topic and to drift into other things that may not matter to those voters. If he focuses too much on Iran and gets in too many particulars regarding it because he's so focused on that, that can get lost. So he's got to stay very focused. And it's not just one time here, you know, in Pennsylvania. I think Republicans really need to hear him, and independent voters need to hear him speak almost on a weekly basis about the economy. And it shows that he's getting back to it. You know, and he'll have to do that to keep the message on point.
12: That is Republican strategist Ron Bongean. Ron, thanks so much for joining us once again.
7: Thank you.
4: People are recovering from storms that hit eastern and southern regions of the country last night. Over the weekend, tornadoes and thunderstorms blasted through the Midwest and left at least 3 people dead. Here's Illinois Public Media's Abigail Botar.
8: It's recovery time in Effingham. Residents are assessing the damage the tornado caused in the southern Illinois city last week. There's miles of debris and flattened buildings. Michael Yeager is out looking for anything salvageable from his business, a Corvette parts store and museum. He was at home when the tornado touched down.
9: I couldn't even get out of my neighborhood. There's trees and just all kinds of stuff down. So as soon as I could get out here, you know, my insurance agent was already on the phone with me. He's like, I'm meeting you out there. You know, we'll see what's going on. And we get out here. And it was quite literally gone.
8: Over the weekend, there were more storms in the Midwest before they moved further east and south. Officials say at least three people died, two in mobile homes in rural Illinois and another person in Kansas. Illinois State climatologist Trent Ford says severe weather in the state has been surpassing records. On average, there's been about 54 tornadoes a year, but Ford says that number has skyrocketed in recent years.
10: It is almost assuredly over 150 now, given Sunday's events.
8: Historically, twisters are found more frequently further west in what's called Tornado Alley. Steve Nesbitt heads the Department of Climate, Meteorology, and Atmospheric Sciences at the University of Illinois Urbana-Champaign. He says it may be too soon to tell if Tornado Alley is actually moving east and whether climate change has anything to do with it.
14: Certainly, we have to be very careful with starting to attribute these pattern changes that we're seeing. But it is consistent with a lot of the sort of details that we would expect in a climate change scenario.
8: The National Weather Service says tornado season typically runs from May to June. So with the end of the month approaching, the weather might not be as severe for communities that were hard hit by tornado season. For NPR News, I'm Abigail Botar in Urbana, Illinois.

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1: And this is 89.1 WEMU. It is your community NPR station. David Fair, glad to have you along on a Tuesday morning. And I'd like to invite you to stick around. Coming up for you in 20 minutes, it is primary election day in New York City. And it's a big test of Mayor Zohran Mamdani's influence as a Democratic Socialist.
2: The party of the past will not be what leads us into the future. 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
1: You'll get a closer look at Mamdani's state of endorsed candidates in a report from Bridget Bergen, and it gets underway at 6:38 right here on 89.1 WEMU. We're without incident on your morning drive through Washtenaw County. You're going to move through quite smoothly, no problems to report. Where weather is concerned, we'll have clear skies, and then once the sun is fully up, we'll have sunshine through the day. We're going to have a high of 76 degrees this afternoon. Mostly clear skies tonight with a low of 53, and then at least during the daylight hours, we get sunshine with a high of 78 tomorrow. Now, Wednesday night, it is going to become mostly cloudy. You can expect periods of rain showers. There's the potential of thunderstorms as well. We'll have a low of 58 degrees. And then on Friday, a mix of sun and clouds with a 30% chance of rain, and we'll have a high of 79 degrees. It is 51 at WEMU, and the time is 6:20.
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6: This is Morning Edition from NPR News. I'm Michelle Martin.
3: And I'm A. Martinez. This is the sound that Clive Davis helped create.

0: The death of one of the most revered executives in the music world at the age of 94 closed out a decades-long career as a champion of some of the greatest musical artists of all time.
1: Clive Davis was a lawyer turned music tastemaker who held top positions at labels such as Columbia and RCA and founded others, including Arista and Jay Records. He was instrumental in shepherding the careers of some of the biggest artists of all time, like Billy Joel, Bruce Springsteen, and Janis Joplin.
0: Clive Davis signed Whitney Houston when she was just 19, even insisting that her cover of a Dolly Parton song open with 40 seconds a cappella.

0: So
1: it was something producer David Foster inaccurately predicted would cut into airplay. Davis also helped grow hip-hop in the 1990s and early 2000s, working with artists like Usher, Outkast, and the Notorious B.I.G.
2: Barry Manilow, who worked closely with Davis for decades, spoke about their collaboration to Steve Inskeep earlier this month.
3: Every album always had two Clive Davis choices, because he's brilliant at that. His ear goes to the radio, mine does not.
1: Music critic Anthony DeCurtis co-wrote Davis's 2013 autobiography, The Soundtrack of My Life, and he's with us this morning. Anthony, I mean, Clive Davis was known as the man with golden ears. How did he know exactly what to contribute to some of these great songs and great artists? I mean, how did he know when he touched on something great?
4: Well, that is the mystery. You know, Clive is somebody who, you know, really had no music background, but quite accidentally found himself as the president of Columbia Records. And he began studying, you know, he began spending time, you know, just learning what works on the radio. And in the old school definition of A&R, which is artists and repertoire, that's what Clive did. He had certain artists, and he found the repertoire for them, and he was a master at matching the artist to the song.
1: Yeah, Aretha Franklin once called him the greatest record man of all time. Many music executives stay behind the scenes, don't have that kind of reputation. What made him stand out?
4: Well, you know, Clive is somebody who, you know, loved to work with artists, and the great thing about him in that regard was that he was somebody who let the artist be the artist.

0: business-like relationship, but at the same time, they knew that Clive had their best interests and ultimately his record company's interests at heart, and that's, you know, how he proceeded.
1: Yeah, well, it works, right? I mean, yeah, if everyone, you know, is just out for themselves, then nothing works. But if they got one person who's looking out for everyone's interest, typically that that makes things work.
0: Well, you know, he also worked, you know, he made a distinction between what he would call pop artists, which is artists who don't write their own songs. And, you know, artists like, you know, certainly Bruce Springsteen or God knows Bob Dylan, you know, people who really do, you know, write their own songs. And he just handled those people differently. You know, Clive is, you know, people will criticize Clive. You know, he was very involved, but Clive would always make suggestions. And if you didn't want to follow those suggestions, that's fine. It's your career. But like, that's like many artists will laugh and talk about Clive saying that to them. It's like, oh, okay, it's my career. And I knew what he meant by that.
1: Yeah.
0: You know, because he had a real sense of what the market would bear.
1: Yeah, if Clive Davis gives you a suggestion, I suggest you take it seriously. I mean, that would be my suggestion to anyone. Now, he, you know, Davis called Whitney Houston one of his top singers of all time, right alongside Aretha Franklin and Barbara Streisand. And he described the relationship with Houston as a very special bond, even after he didn't represent her. What made their collaboration so special?
0: Well, because it started when she was so young. You know, lots of people wanted to sign Whitney Houston. But, you know, because Clive had a relationship with Dionne Warwick and with Aretha Franklin, you know, he had real standing with Whitney. And, you know, they went on a journey together. And those records, you know, which are beautifully made, were hugely successful. And, you know, eventually, you know, in the ways of the record industry, you know, they were apart for a while, but, you know, their connection was very, very strong and very powerful and ultimately very personal.
1: Anthony, just about 30 seconds left here. I mean, you work closely with Davis on his autobiography, and I know I'm asking an impossible thing to answer possibly here, but what was the number one thing you learned about him and his relationship to music?
0: Well, the most important thing I learned about him was that his relationship to music and the music business was always second to his relationship to his family. I was really struck by what a family man he was to his, you know, four children and grandchildren and at least one great-grandchild that I know of. You know, and that was what, you know, that was always, as much as he was concerned with the business, that was really the kind of uppermost thing in his life.
1: Music critic Anthony DeCurtis co-wrote Davis's 2013 autobiography, The Soundtrack of My Life. Anthony, thanks.
0: Thank you.
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4: 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No problems on the morning drive through Washtenaw County. You're going to have accommodating weather, at least for the day. Sunny skies today, a high of 76, and clear skies tonight with a low of 53. You'll have more sunshine tomorrow with a high of 78, but Wednesday night, it will become cloudy with periods of rain showers and potentially thunderstorms. We'll have a low of 58. It's 51 in Ann Arbor, 53 in Whitmore Lake, and 53 degrees in Ypsilanti, and the time is 6:30.
5: Live from NPR News in Washington, I'm Dave Mattingly. Iran's president is scheduled to hold talks today in Pakistan, a country that's been acting as a mediator in negotiations between Iran and the U.S. This follows a round of high-level discussions in Geneva involving Vice President Vance. NPR's Jackie Northam says one concession the Trump administration is making to Tehran is allowing Iran to sell oil on the world market temporarily.
6: The Treasury Department lifted oil sanctions on Iran for the next 60 days. This gives Iran a huge economic boost after years of having to sell crude.

0: and other petroleum products at cut rates, largely on the black market. The move is part of the interim agreement between the U.S. and Iran that was reached last week. Treasury Secretary Scott Bessent wrote on social media that the oil waivers follow Iran's commitment to open the Strait of Hormuz and to allow international nuclear inspectors back into the country. There have been punitive sanctions on Iranian oil for decades. Exporters there have relied on so-called shadow fleets of old tankers to move crude, primarily to China. Jackie Northam, NPR News.
1: Iran has since denied that it's agreed to allow UN nuclear inspectors back into the country. That was something Vance highlighted yesterday following those talks in Geneva. This is NPR News from Washington.
2: And this is 89.1 WEMU News. I'm David Fair. A former corrections officer at the Women's Huron Valley Prison has been sentenced to time for criminal sexual conduct. 22-year-old Joshua Lee was sentenced to 18 months to 15 years prison time on one count of second-degree criminal sexual conduct. He was convicted of engaging in multiple sexual acts with several prisoners while working at the prison. The Wyandotte man accepted a plea deal in April, and three other counts were dropped. State Representative Lori Pahutsky is a Democrat from Livonia. She says while she's happy there has been some accountability, the laws need to change.
3: You know, I'm glad that he is facing some level of accountability. I am in communication with the Attorney General's office to address any potential gap in the current law.
2: Lee's sentencing follows intense scrutiny into conditions at the prison in Washtenaw County, where five deaths have been reported since November. The city of Chelsea is considering purchasing license plate reader cameras through a grant. Many residents would rather they drop the whole idea. A crowd showed up at Monday's city council meeting to present concerns, many citing privacy issues and fears stored information could be hacked. Technology provider Axon gave a brief presentation. Its spokesperson, Abe Ortiz, says only the Chelsea Police Department would have access to what's recorded.
4: With us, with the agencies, we don't control your data. The agency has full control over their data, just like they do with their body cams, in-car camera systems, essentially anything that's recorded on our cameras, all owned by the agency.
2: Council and community members have additional questions and were asked to send them to police chief. The grant has yet to be awarded and council hasn't voted to approve usage. The University of Michigan celebrated winning the men's college basketball national title earlier this year. Now the school is looking for a new head coach. Steve Carmody reports.
5: Head coach Dusty May turned around the U of M men's basketball program in 2 years, culminating in the NCAA national title back in April. But now May is heading to the NBA, where he'll be the head coach of the Dallas Mavericks. Wolverine fans could be forgiven if the story sounds familiar. Back in 2024, head coach Jim Harbaugh had just led U of M to the college football national championship, only to leave Ann Arbor to take over as head coach of the NFL's Los Angeles Chargers. I'm Steve Carmody.
2: And I'm David Fair, WEMU News at 6:34.
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7: It's Morning Edition from NPR News. I'm A. Martinez in Los Angeles, California.
8: And I'm Michelle Martin in Washington, D.C. In Minnesota, a federal judge threw out grand jury subpoenas from the Trump administration.
7: The judge said the subpoenas were used to harass, coerce, and retaliate against Minnesota officials who did not cooperate with the federal government's immigration policies.
8: Minnesota Public Radio's John Collins is with us now to tell us more about it. Good morning.
9: Good morning.
8: So the federal government issued six subpoenas. What did the government say they were looking for?
9: So they were looking for answers from some longtime opponents, including Governor Tim Walz and Attorney General Keith Ellison, as well as the mayors of Minneapolis and St. Paul and the counties where they're located. And the subpoenas came down during the height of the ICE surge into Minnesota, and that's where thousands were arrested and two American citizens were shot to death by federal agents. But essentially, the subpoenas were aimed at getting these Minnesota officials to hand over any information about their response to the federal government's immigration surge in Minnesota.
8: And what did the judge say in throwing them out?
9: The judge sided with Minnesota state and city officials who argued that these subpoenas violated their 10th Amendment rights, which says the federal government can't use its powers to compel or harass local governments into adopting certain federal policies. And that's exactly what the judge appears to think the Trump administration was trying to do here. And the judge in this case, Patrick Schiltz, noted the context that these subpoenas occurred in. They were issued right as President Trump threatened retribution against the state, and at a time when top officials in the Trump administration were also publicly pushing the state to cooperate more closely with federal immigration efforts or to face the consequences.
8: And when did the judge say any more about how he came to this conclusion that the federal government overstepped its authority here?
9: The judge said harassing local and state officials is not an appropriate use of grand jury subpoenas. It's a misuse of a very powerful tool. But Judge Schiltz also said the federal government's assertion that these incredibly broad subpoenas had any clear purpose in a criminal investigation was absurd. He said none of the federal government's examples it cited justified the subpoenas. And he said it's clear that the goal of the subpoenas was instead to coerce Minnesota officials into assisting with the enforcement of federal civil immigration law and to harass and retaliate against them for failing to do so.
8: Have the Minnesota authorities responded to this?
9: Governor Tim Walz released a statement saying the decision is a, quote, victory for the rule of law in our democracy. And Walz said the use of grand jury subpoenas was just one more example of this federal administration's lawlessness. Minneapolis Mayor Jacob Frey said it was a vindication of free speech, and he said criticizing the government is not a crime.
8: Is the federal government responding? And what, if you know, what could be next here?
9: The U.S. Department of Justice sent me a brief statement saying it takes the unlawful obstruction of federal law seriously and that it will continue to investigate. The judge here also took the step of saying he plans to unseal the grand jury testimony that led to these subpoenas, which is typically secret. He's given the federal government time to challenge it, but he said there's both a public interest and an interest by local governments in having these grand jury documents unsealed, and that could happen as soon as next month.
8: Well, those are actually some extraordinary developments there. That is John Collins of Minnesota Public Radio. John, thank you.
9: Thank you.
7: It's primary day in New York City today. It's also the biggest test of first-term Mayor Zoran Mamdani's electoral influence since his own win last year when the Democratic Socialists inspired thousands to support a political movement. Now, this year, he's trying to expand on it, going to bat in three Democratic congressional primaries. WNYC's senior politics reporter Bridget Bergen joins us now with more on what to watch for in today's races. So before we dig in, we're focusing on Democratic primaries here. Will any of these seats, Bridget, come into play in November?
10: No, these are deep, deep blue districts. So this really isn't about the balance of power in the U.S. House. The bigger story is about the future of the Democratic Party in New York City and, frankly, a beyond. Mayor Mamdani has become a national figure talking about the affordability crisis and is outspoken against Israel's actions in Gaza. Here's how Mamdani framed the stakes of this primary at a Get Out the Vote rally just last week in Brooklyn with Vermont Senator Bernie Sanders.
11: The party of the past will not be what leads us into the future. For we need a Democratic Party with backbone. A Democratic Party that offers an affirmative agenda without apology.
10: Ultimately, Mamdani says his slate of endorsed candidates represents the kind of change the Democratic Party needs.
7: All right, so let's talk about his slate. First, he's backed a congressional candidate for one open seat.
10: Yes, that's to succeed retiring Congressmember Nydia Velazquez, the first Puerto Rican woman elected to the House back in 1992. Her district went big for Mamdani last year, and Mamdani endorsed first-term State Assembly member Claire Valdez. She's a Democratic Socialist union organizer. Velazquez is backing Antonio Reynoso, the current Brooklyn Borough president. This race has really become a referendum over who controls the local Democratic Party, Mamdani versus Velazquez, the DSA movement versus progressive Democrats.
7: Are there any other DSA candidates running?
10: Yeah, in New York 13, Mamdani is backing 32-year-old Darialisa Avila Chevalier, who came to the Upper Manhattan and Bronx District to go to college about a decade ago. She's an Afro-Latina organizer, has led pro-Palestinian demonstrations at Columbia University. She's challenging Congressmember Adriano Espaillat, the first Dominican-American elected to Congress. He's 71, chair of the Congressional Hispanic Caucus. She attacks Espaillat over taking AIPAC money, a pro-Israel lobbying group, and says he's out of touch with the real needs of their community. He's labeled her and the broader DSA movement as gentrifiers, forcing long-standing Black and brown residents out of their neighborhood.
7: And Mamdani endorsed another challenger against incumbent Congressman Dan Golden.
10: Yeah, that's in New York 10. Former mayoral candidate Brad Lander is running against Goldman, citing his past support of military funding for Israel. Now, both candidates are Jewish, but Lander's taken a harder line, calling Israel's action in Gaza a genocide. The Israeli government rejects those allegations and says its target is Hamas. Lander's also attacked Goldman for taking money from AIPAC and for spending a lot of his own money on the campaign. But Goldman has support from people like Governor Kathy Hochul, who calls him her go-to guy in Washington. But at this point, the race is leaning Lander.
7: All right, that's WNYC's Bridget Bergen in New York. Thanks a lot.
10: You're welcome.

0: 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The week before a wedding in a predominantly Italian-American neighborhood in Philadelphia, the groom-to-be sings to his bride in front of her parents' home. Hear more about that tradition later today on All Things Considered.
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2: 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Now, this is the movie voiced by Tom Hanks and by Tim Allen. It's brought in more than $160 million domestically over its first weekend in theaters. However, this movie is raising issues about how much screen time is too much for children. So you're going to get a report on Aisha Harris from that. And then you're going to get a story on the World Cup songs. Forget the official World Cup album. Soccer fans around the globe are coming up with their own songs to support their teams, and you're going to get a report on that from the hosts of Morning Edition. All of that gets underway for you beginning at 7:22 as part of the presentation here on 89.1 WEMU. We're looking at manageable traffic volumes on the highway system through Washtenaw County. No reports of any significant slowdown on the surface streets either. Plenty of construction out and about, some detours to consider, but for the most part, things moving as well as you can expect early on this Tuesday morning. We will have sunshine today with a high of 76 degrees this afternoon. Clear skies tonight with a low of 53 and sunny tomorrow with a high of 78. It's 54 degrees at WEMU at 6:44.
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0: Good morning, Mae Martinez. From the shins up, players in this World Cup have been wearing their country's colors, but on their feet, many have been wearing the same color, pink. Nike, Adidas, and New Balance all launched new cleats ahead of the tournament, and the best way to make them more visible is to give them a bright, flashy color. Problem is, when everyone's flashy, no one is flashy, so it looks like the best way to stand out now is to wear anything but the color pink. It's Morning Edition.
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0: This is Morning Edition from NPR News. I'm A. Martinez.
5: I'm Michelle Martin.
6: And I'm Layla Faldin. It's officially summer, which can be a nice time to catch up on reading. And just in time, our NPR Books team has published a list of some of our staff's favorite reads so far this year. Joining us is Chloe Weiner, producer of NPR's Book of the Day podcast. She's here to share with us some of the nonfiction books we've loved in 2026. Good morning, Chloe.
5: Hi, Layla.
6: All right, so Summer Books We Love is here. Are there any trends you noticed from the list?
5: Yeah, I was impressed that there is a huge range of books. So there's really something in this list for everyone. A lot of the nonfiction takes big, intimidating subjects and makes them more approachable, often from a more personal perspective. Like this memoir from the law professor Kimberly Crenshaw. Morning Edition's own Michelle Martin recommended this one. So Crenshaw's work led to the development of two terms that have been incredibly influential and politically controversial: intersectionality and critical race theory. These topics sound pretty academic, but Michelle actually said this is a raw, funny, and at times heartbreaking account of how Crenshaw was born to be a backtalker, which is the title of her memoir. So if you've avoided the firestorm over critical race theory somehow, I think picking up this book could be a good way to dive in.
6: And maybe demystify it for a lot of people. Did any other themes or topics stand out?
5: Yeah, there were a couple of books on this list that use the environment to tell a bigger story. One is When It's Darkness on the Delta by Ralph Eubanks. It's a book about the Mississippi Delta, which has some of the richest soil in the United States, but remains one of the poorest parts of the country. Eubanks looks at the history of the region through its landscape, which once held a lot of promise for black farmers. And he thinks about what it would take to break free from the Delta's history as a plantation economy. There's another book on this list, too. It's more about the natural world than the built environment, but the book is In Trees by Robert Moore. And like it sounds, Moore looks at what humans can learn from trees, kind of from a philosophical point of view. There are histories of bonsai trees and treehouses, but also of climate activism. It's a neat blend of philosophy, history, and science.
6: What if people are looking for something more fun? I mean, it is summer, more of a beach read vibe, maybe a break from heavy topics and the news.
5: Totally understand why you'd ask that. One fun book, depending on your idea of fun, is a kind of biography of the fictional character Hannibal Lecter. It's called Hannibal Lecter, A Life, and it's by Brian Raftery. It's all about the famous killer who appears in The Silence of the Lambs and other Thomas Harris novels. This biography looks into why this villain has been so beloved and important in American culture. But personally, I'm looking for something a little less scary, and I'm looking forward to finally reading Lena Dunham's Famesick. I was a big fan of her show Girls, and have enjoyed seeing her back in the spotlight. This memoir gets into her relationships with castmates like Adam Driver and her chronic illness. She also talks about being a millennial and the culture of the 2010s. A lot of my friends have recommended the audiobook specifically, which Dunham narrates. I'm hoping to be listening to that on the beach later this summer.
6: That's NPR's Chloe Weiner. She produces our Book of the Day podcast. Thank you so much, Chloe.
5: Thanks, Layla.
6: And you can find more of our staff's favorite reads of the year so far at npr.org/books. That's npr.org/books. This is Morning Edition from NPR News. I'm Layla Faldin.
7: I'm Michelle Martin.
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0: This is 89.1 WEMU, and a good morning to you. I'm David Fair. Bit of a bittersweet time at the University of Michigan. The campus continues to celebrate a championship in men's basketball, but the head coach that led the team there is leaving. Dusty May is finalizing a deal to jump to the NBA as head coach of the Dallas Mavericks. The 49-year-old May will replace fired coach Jason Kidd. Meantime, Michigan has promoted Mike Boynton to interim head basketball coach. 2 years ago, Boynton was fired as head coach of Oklahoma State. That's when he joined May at the U of M. The Tigers have won 4 ball games in a row. We haven't been able to say that very much this season. It includes yesterday's 5-3 win over the visiting Yankees. That was the first of a 3-game series between the two squads. Riley Green homered and Kevin McGonigal drove in 2 as Detroit beat New York's Gerrit Cole for the first time in 10 years. Framber Valdez struck out 8 and outpitched Cole, giving up 1 run in 6 innings of work. Game 2 of the series is tonight at Comerica Park and gets underway at 6:40 this evening. The Oklahoma Sooners are national champions on the diamond again for the first time since 1994. Oklahoma yesterday capitalized on North Carolina's uncharacteristic pitching struggles on way to a 13-2 win in the winner-take-all Game 3 of the College World Series Finals. North Carolina was runner-up for a third time since 2006 and now has 13 College World Series appearances without a title. And in soccer, Lionel Messi now has the all-time World Cup scoring record. Messi scored twice yesterday in Argentina's 2-0 win over Austria. That gives him a total of 18 at World Cup play. He scored in the 38th minute and again in stoppage time. This is WEMU at 6:51.
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3: From Marketplace in Washington, I'm Kimberly Adams. Last night, the Senate passed the 21st Century Road to Housing Act. It's a bill aimed at making it easier to build housing and bring down the cost of both buying and renting. The House is expected to pass it later this week, and President Trump has said he supports it. Housing has become a huge issue in recent years. There isn't enough of it, and what there is unaffordable for a lot of people. Nowhere more than at the low end of the market, as Marketplace's Samantha Fields reports.
4: Home prices have jumped about 50% just in the last 6 years, and rents are up nearly 30% nationally. Danielle Hale at Realtor.com says that's made it especially hard for people who are very low income to find a place to live.
5: That is the side of the market that has really dried up the most over the last decade.
4: Between 2014 and 2024, the number of apartments renting for less than $1,000 a month dropped by about a third, according to a new report from Harvard's Joint Center for Housing Studies.
6: It's a function of a lack of supply pushing up rents generally, and the fact that building new has gotten so bloody expensive.
4: Chris Herbert at the Joint Center says the cost of land and construction is so high now that it doesn't make financial sense to build low-cost housing.
6: People at the low end of the spectrum are making compromises any way they can, but mostly what they're doing is spending more of their income on housing.
4: Most people who make less than $30,000 a year now spend more than half of what they make on rent and utilities. I'm Samantha Fields for Marketplace.
3: Let's do the numbers.
2: A global sell-off in tech stocks has markets down all over the world. In Asia, Japan's Nikkei is down 0.4%. South Korea's Kospi, which is driven mostly by chip makers, is down 10%. It's the sharpest drop in 3 months. In Europe, the FTSE is down 0.3%. Dow, S&P, and NASDAQ futures are down in the 0.6% to 2.9% range, with the Dow future down 299 points. The 10-year Treasury yield is down at 4.48%. Marketplace Morning Report is supported by Horizon 3, bringing the attacker's perspective to cybersecurity by helping organizations continuously test, fix, and verify their defenses against AI-powered threats. Horizon3.ai, security you can prove. 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
7: Today is the 10th anniversary of the Brexit referendum, which led to the United Kingdom withdrawing from the European Union. And some of the top issues behind that vote are still very front of mind in Britain today. That includes the movement of people and goods across borders, both immigration and trade. For more, I'm joined now by Katie Hayward. She's a professor of political sociology at Queen's University Belfast in Northern Ireland. Professor, welcome.
8: Thank you very much for having me.
7: I want to start with some recent news where you are in Northern Ireland. Earlier this month, there was a knife attack in Belfast for which a Sudanese man has been charged with attempted murder. This led to days and nights of anti-immigrant riots and violence. What do you think drove that response?
8: I think that they were terrible scenes, I have to say. After a tragic incident, we saw violence on the streets again, and more particularly people shut in their homes, living in great fear. So it was a terrible few days in Northern Ireland and quite reminiscent of what it was like to live in the Troubles and to have that sense of terror. I think the context for it isn't too surprising. We've seen sort of rumblings of anti-immigration sentiment in Northern Ireland for some time now. You might say we saw a little bit of it 10 years ago in the Brexit referendum.
7: Can you say more about this connection between what's happening now and the motivations behind the Brexit vote a decade ago and how that played out differently in Northern Ireland?
8: So one of the themes that we saw in the Brexit referendum was taking back control. And they talked about taking back control of sovereignty in relation to money, so how much money was going to the European Union. And also, most particularly, a theme came through of taking back control of our borders. Fast forward today, the question of immigration has changed somewhat in that we have far fewer EU citizens living and working in the UK because they don't have an automatic right to do so anymore. But we have had an increase in immigration from elsewhere. And ironically, you might say that's because it's been encouraged by the British government because they've needed to fill those jobs that have been vacated by EU citizens.
7: Due to a deal between the EU and the UK, Northern Ireland has a slightly different trade relationship with the European Union compared to the rest of the country. Can you lay out that dynamic and how it's played out in terms of the economic impact of Brexit where you are?
8: Yes, Northern Ireland, probably unsurprisingly, is in quite an unusual position. So geographically, of course, it has the land border with the Republic of Ireland. So that is now an external border of the European Union. And it has a sea border with the rest of the UK, but it's in remains very much in the United Kingdom. The UK and EU came up after a lot of negotiation and contestation with these very unusual arrangements, which effectively keeps Northern Ireland in the UK, but it's also de facto in a portion of the EU's single market for goods and also de facto in the EU's customs union. So this means that goods can flow across the Irish border freely. There's no need for checks and controls on those goods. But it does mean instead that there are some checks and controls on goods coming into Northern Ireland from the rest of the UK. It means also that it follows a portion of EU rules. Northern Ireland businesses can benefit from being effectively part of the EU single market, but they also have encountered some difficulties when it comes to trading with the rest of the UK. And this has been unsurprisingly politically contentious as well as, practically speaking, quite difficult to navigate.
7: Katie Hayward is a professor of political sociology at Queen's University Belfast. Thank you so much for your time.
8: Thank you for having me.
7: In Washington, I'm Kimberly Adams with the Marketplace Morning Report. 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
0: You are listening to Morning Edition on 89.1 WEMU. I'm David Fair, and this, of course, is your community NPR station. And we're really just getting underway. We have three more hours together and plenty to listen to. But at the end of those 3 hours, I encourage you to stick around. We now have only 4 days left to enjoy Michael Jewett, as host of 89.1 Jazz. He's having a celebratory week, mostly celebrating his relationship with you. And he's got some great things planned, so be a part of it. 89.1 Jazz and Michael Jewett, after the news at 10 only. On WEMU. We're looking at manageable traffic volumes, and we are without incident early on this Tuesday morning. We're going to have sunshine today, a high of 76, clear skies tonight, a low of 53, and sunny skies Wednesday with a high of 78 degrees. Currently, it is 54 at the studios of WEMU. Once again, this is 89.1 WEMU Ypsilanti, and the time is 7 o'clock.
9: Good morning. The U.S. preliminary deal with Iran includes a massive reconstruction fund. A former national security advisor who has negotiated with Iran before offers his perspective on how this might work. It's Morning Edition from NPR News. British Prime Minister Keir Starmer vows an orderly transition as he resigns. May Martinez.
10: And I'm Michelle Martin. What's behind the short tenures of so many British prime ministers over the last decade? Toy Story 5 is a box office hit. Part of the story cautions against too much screen time. Also, World Cup fever comes with catchy World Cup songs. It is Tuesday, June 23rd. On this day in 1972, President Nixon signed Title IX into law. It bars discrimination based on sex in schools that receive federal funding. News is next.
11: Live from NPR News in Washington, I'm Corva Coleman. A federal judge has found that a data tool the Trump administration has created is unlawful. It's been used to verify voter eligibility by aggregating Americans' personal information. NPR's Jude Joffe Block explains more than 60 million voters have already been run through this data system.
12: Last spring, the Trump administration overhauled a Department of Homeland Security data system known as SAVE, linking it to Social Security data to create a citizenship lookup tool. The Trump administration has promoted SAVE as a way to verify voters' eligibility, but SAVE has erroneously flagged eligible Americans as potential non-citizens. Now a federal judge has ruled the changes to SAVE violated federal laws, and the tool in its current form can no longer be used. The decision was celebrated by voting rights and privacy advocates. A Department of Justice statement says it will continue to aggressively defend the president's immigration enforcement agenda and DHS's use of SAVE. Jude Joffe Block, NPR News.
11: Three states are holding primaries today: Maryland, New York, and Utah. South Carolina Republicans are holding a runoff primary for their gubernatorial candidate. That's where Lieutenant Governor Pamela Evatt and Attorney General Alan Wilson are facing off. President Trump has endorsed both of the South Carolina candidates. It's been nearly 5 years since a Florida beachfront condominium collapsed. The disaster at the Surfside condo building killed 98 people. Federal investigators say the collapse was a structural failure due to poor construction. NPR's Debbie Elliott has more.
13: The 12-story Champlain Towers South condo partially collapsed just after 1 a.m. on June 24, 2021. New technical findings by the National Institute of Standards and Technology conclude the problem started about 3 weeks before the collapse, when two connections between garage columns and the pool deck failed. Judith Matrani-Reiser co-leads the federal investigation.
14: Once the first connection failed, other elements of the pool deck were left to carry their loads, but they were not strong enough to handle them due to problems that stemmed from the original design and construction of the building.
13: Investigators will issue a final report later to include recommendations to improve building safety. Debbie Elliott, NPR News.
11: Lebanese state media report there's been a shooting in southern Lebanon today. The report says Israeli soldiers opened fire, killing two men who were next to a bulldozer that was clearing a road. The agreement between the U.S. and Iran says fighting is to stop in Lebanon. Israel and Iran's proxy militants, Hezbollah, have been battling there. President Trump will travel to eastern Pennsylvania today. He'll visit a Mack truck factory. This is NPR.
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0: This is 89.1 WEMU News. Good morning. I'm David Fair. With changes coming through Ann Arbor's new comprehensive land use plan, city officials want a plan to prevent people and businesses from being displaced in the process. We have more on that from WEMU's Kevin Murchard.
16: The possibility of such an outcome was brought up by residents during meetings regarding the comp plan. The CLUP includes an expansion of mixed-use neighborhoods and increased density. Councilmember Cynthia Harrison says her resolution aims to create a coordinated system to help those at risk of being pushed out.
17: This resolution addresses the support side, making sure current residents and future residents who run into hardship have a coordinated set of resources to help them stay.
16: The comp plan does mention the dangers of displacement. The resolution passed by the City Council moves to put a process into action. It gives City Administrator Milton Dahoney Jr. 90 days to present a report. I'm Kevin Murchard.
0: State Senator Jim Runstead says he is optimistic that data center regulations will find bipartisan support in the Michigan legislature. He plans to speak during a bipartisan rally at the Michigan Capitol later today. Runstead is calling for a statewide moratorium on new developments and committee hearings to explore potential regulations.
18: The speed at which this is happening, I've never seen in my entire life, that we have dozens of these going in all over, all at the same time, at with light speed, with giant out-of-state operators, trillion-dollar companies up against the locals.
0: Senate Democrats introduced a plan of their own last week to cap data centers' water use and stop utility costs from being passed on to other customers. The state can require schools that want safety funding grants to give up attorney-client privilege if there is a school shooting or mass casualty investigation. The state Supreme Court declined to hear a challenge to that rule. Peter Spatafor is with the Michigan Association of School Administrators. He says many districts declined the safety funds because of those conditions, and he says school officials are committed to student safety.
19: Participating in investigations to make sure that if incidents occur, the truth comes out and that we can take steps to prevent them in the future. But the language that passed through the legislature was overly broad and very concerning to a lot of district leaders.
0: Governor Whitmer says the decision offers clarity for schools. The Department of the Michigan, the director of the Michigan Department of Corrections defends prison conditions amid calls for her removal. Heidi Washington says the department is a national leader despite grievances being common. U.S. Representative Debbie Dingell urged intervention after three women died within a month at the Huron Valley Women's Correctional Facility in Washtenaw County. The Ann Arbor Democrat requested information on grievances, mold testing, and deaths. Washington stated health care grievances have remained flat. The department is investigating the recent deaths with no foul play suspected. Washington is asking the public to await investigation results. I'm David Fair, WEMU News.
20: It's Morning Edition from NPR News. I'm Michelle Martin in Washington, D.C.
21: And I'm A. Martinez in Los Angeles, California. The United States has lifted oil sanctions on Iran.
20: It's a temporary measure that lets Iran sell its oil in U.S. dollars on the global market. The 60-day sanctions exemption is just one of several economic incentives coming Iran's way.
21: In a few minutes, we'll explore those incentives with one of the officials who worked on the last U.S. nuclear agreement with Iran. But first, we go to NPR's international correspondent, Taya Batraoui, in Dubai to explain what all of this means. So, okay, these oil sanction waivers were announced by Treasury Secretary Scott Bessent yesterday. What does it mean for Iran?
22: Well, it basically means Iran can sell freely at standard prices, just like any other major Gulf oil producer. And this is a pretty stunning turnaround from what was just a weeks-long U.S. naval blockade on Iran's ports. For years, Iran had been evading U.S. sanctions through dark fleets. These are ships that would turn off their tracking systems and hide their origin. And then Iran would mostly sell this cargo to state-linked Chinese companies who were motivated to buy from Iran because the oil was sold at a discount outside of the international dollar banking system. But the idea here with these waivers is to incentivize Iran to comply with U.S. demands on its nuclear program during the duration of these talks.
21: So on that note, Vice President J.D. Vance, who's leading the negotiations, says Iran has agreed to allow nuclear inspectors into the country. What can you tell us about that?
22: So the current deal with the United States not only lifts oil sanctions on Iran through much of August, but also unlocks billions of Iran's frozen dollars in overseas accounts in Qatar. And with Vance as the face of these negotiations, he's been trying to sell this deal as one that's primarily good for the United States. And he says Iran won't see anything until its policies change. And I want you to have a listen to what he said in Switzerland yesterday after the first round of high-level talks with Iran.
1: The Iranians have agreed to invite IAEA inspectors back into their country. That is a major milestone for the American people and the first step in permanently denuclearizing or permanently ending a nuclear weapons program in Iran.
22: Okay, but for context here, the head of the International Atomic Energy Agency that Vance is referring to was in the United Arab Emirates earlier this month, and I was there when Rafael Grossi said inspectors are already in Iran and had visited small labs in places that hadn't been attacked. But Vance seems to be implying here that they would be able to inspect nuclear sites like Fordo, Isfahan, and Natanz, which were damaged in U.S. airstrikes last year. The IAEA says those airstrikes obscured its ability to check on these sites, and the agency says that just days before that war last June, they had been able to verify Iran's stockpile of highly enriched uranium.
5: All right, so what's Iran been saying?
22: So Iran says there are no plans for inspections of damaged nuclear sites and that nothing of the sort was discussed in Switzerland. It says Iran's interactions with the IAEA would continue as usual. And the foreign ministry pointed to a preliminary deal signed with the U.S. that says talks on a final agreement begin after oil sanctions and the U.S. naval blockade have been lifted, which we know has already happened. And after there's a ceasefire in Lebanon between the Iran-backed Hezbollah and Israel, which has been largely holding since Sunday. But crucially, it also says that talks on a final deal come after the U.S. makes, quote, fully available Iran's frozen assets. Those are the billions that are in Qatar right now. And for its part, Iran has to reopen the Strait of Hormuz to commercial shipping and oil tankers. But maritime tracking firms say just a couple dozen ships are transiting a day. So we're still far below those pre-war levels.
5: That's NPR's Aya Batraoui in Dubai. Thank you very much.
22: Thanks, A.
20: When President Trump tore up the Obama administration's previous nuclear agreement with Iran in 2018, he repeatedly accused his predecessor of sending, quote, Boeing 757s loaded up with cash to Iran, implying the administration was handing out billions in U.S. taxpayers' money to the Iranian regime. Now the Trump administration's preliminary agreement with Iran includes plans for a $300 billion Iranian reconstruction fund. So how does Trump's plan differ from Obama's? And where would the money for Trump's reconstruction fund come from? For that, we turn to Jake Sullivan. He serves as former President Joe Biden's national security advisor and worked on the Obama administration's nuclear deal with Iran, which is known as the JCPOA. Good morning, Mr. Sullivan. Thanks for joining us.
6: Thank you for having me.
20: So let me just clarify this, because as I said, President Trump repeatedly condemned one of the provisions of the JCPOA as a giveaway to Iran. My understanding is that the agreement was not a cash payment from the U.S. It unfroze Iranian foreign assets as an incentive for Iran to comply. And there was a separate payment in cash after a long-running legal arbitration case was settled. But that's a separate issue. Do I have that right?
6: You have that right. That payment you're referring to was ordered by an international tribunal, was not connected to the nuclear deal. Under the Obama-era nuclear deal, the JCPOA, the U.S. didn't pay Iran American money. It simply relaxed sanctions that allowed Iran to sell oil or access its own reserves frozen in banks overseas. And it only did that after Iran had already fully complied with the nuclear terms of the deal, that is, had allowed inspectors fully into the country and had reduced its nuclear stockpile to a fraction of what it had before. So it was connected to performance by Iran, and it was Iran's money, not America's.
20: So what's your understanding of how the $300 billion Trump Reconstruction Fund would work?
6: Well, this is something entirely new. Nothing in the JCPOA talked about providing $300 billion of outside resources to Iran for reconstruction or for what actually looks like war reparations. What I understand is that the United States has made a firm commitment to help guarantee that Iran gets this $300 billion, that it will come from countries outside Iran, that the exact sources of that money are as yet undetermined. There's nothing in the agreement that forecloses some of that money coming from the United States. Of course, President Trump is saying that won't happen, but Iran is expecting $300 billion coming from others, and the United States is guaranteed it'll get it. And that is something that never happened in the Obama era deal.
20: Let me play a short clip from Vice President J.D. Vance at the White House. I mean, to your point, he says that this money will consist of investments from Gulf nations. Here he is.
2: There is a great desire from the Arab world and from outside the Arab world to actually get involved in Iran if they behave properly.
20: So can you envision countries investing heavily into Iran, especially given that Iran has been launching missiles into some of these countries?
6: I think there will be a lot of reluctance, both for the reason you said, which is the aggression that Iran has unleashed in the region, attacking many of these countries that J.D. Vance is now saying are eager to invest in Iran, but also because of Iran's history of corruption and theft, where previous investments over decades have just entirely gone missing. So this is going to be a challenge. And at the end of the day, if the U.S. is saying Iran gets $300 billion to keep the deal going and other countries don't step up to the plate, or the private sector doesn't step up to the plate, then in a way, the United States is on the hook.
20: Well, couldn't legislation be drafted on that point?
6: Well, my hope would be that on a bipartisan basis, Congress would say that no American dollars can be appropriated for this purpose, because it makes no sense. Already the Trump administration has committed to unfreezing significant assets and to going even further than the JCPOA ever went in terms of alleviating oil sanctions on Iran. So there is no need for this fund. And I think that the United States Congress should take steps to ensure that American money doesn't go to pay into it.
20: You know, the vice president also said that mediators from Qatar suggested that unfrozen money could be used to buy American farm products like soy, corn, and wheat. Is that realistic?
6: And that's hard to say. I mean, theoretically, one could imagine a world in which some of the money goes to purchase American products. But that sounds more like they're putting a little bit of lipstick on a pig, because what the terms of the deal actually say is that there are no restrictions on what Iran can use that money for. It could use it to buy products from elsewhere. It could use it, frankly, based on the terms of the agreement, to fund its own military reconstruction, not just to buy agricultural products. So I think this is something where the Trump administration is stretching the terms of what's on paper to try to sell this to supporters at home.
20: Well, let's go back to the original sort of goal behind all of this, which is to keep Iran from obtaining a nuclear weapon. I mean, that was the goal of the JCPOA, and ostensibly that was the goal of this military action by the Trump administration. On that front, how does the Trump administration's preliminary agreement compare with the deal that you worked on, so far as you know?
6: Well, there are three things that stand out to me. The first is that there are no actual concrete commitments by Iran to reduce or put caps on its nuclear activities in this MOU. All of that's to be negotiating in the future. It's a two-page document. The Obama agreement was 159 pages of detail limiting Iran's nuclear program. Second, the document says that Iran can keep its enriched nuclear stockpile in the country. In the Obama deal, 97% of it had to be shipped abroad so that Iran couldn't touch it. And then third and finally, the Obama deal had deep provisions for monitoring, verification, and inspection of every nuclear site in Iran. This deal does not spell that out. That, too, is left to be negotiated. We heard J.D. Vance assert that inspectors would get into nuclear facilities in Iran. Iran has said that's not entirely the case, and that seems completely up in the air. That was buttoned down in full in the JCPOA.
20: See, before we let you go, you know, you've given us a lot to think about here, but some of the terms of this tentative agreement expire after 60 days. As a person who worked on the previous agreement, does that window seem reasonable to achieve the goals that have been laid out here, given that it took years to arrive at the 2015 nuclear deal?
6: Right. So for your listeners, we got to an interim framework, something kind of like this MOU, in the fall of 2013. And it took us almost 2 years from then to get to a full Iran nuclear deal, the JCPOA. The idea that they will negotiate the full terms of a nuclear deal in 60 days, I think, is virtually impossible, and they will have to extend this for a considerable period of time to work through all of the puts and takes on this nuclear program.
20: At the end of the day, are you confident that a deal could be reached, though?
6: I am not. I think there's a good chance that the status quo today remains the status quo for a long time to come.
20: That's former National Security Advisor Jake Sullivan. He served on the Biden administration and also the Obama administration. Thank you so much.
6: Thank you.
20: This is NPR News.
0: 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This is 89.1 WEMU, 19 minutes after 7 on a Tuesday morning. And coming up for you in just about 15 minutes, we're going to hear from Lauren Frayer. Lauren will report the former mayor of Manchester, England, Andy Burnham, may soon replace British Prime Minister Keir Starmer, who announced his resignation yesterday. Burnham would become the UK's seventh leader in just the last 10 years. You're going to get all the details on the mess that is taking place in the UK, and it comes your way beginning at 7:34 as part of Morning Edition right here on 89.1 WEMU. No mess on the roadways and your drive into work or wherever you may be headed this morning. The highway system, no slowdowns to report around town, plenty of construction and some detours you'll have to accommodate, but nonetheless, things are still moving smoothly at this hour. We'll keep an eye on things for you, and as things begin to change, we'll update you as needed. We'll have sunshine all day long with a high of 76 degrees this afternoon. It's going to be clear tonight, the temperature dipping to about 53 in the overnight period, and then tomorrow, more sunshine with a high of 78 on Wednesday. It is 56 degrees in Ann Arbor, 54 in Brighton, 54 in Ypsilanti, and here at the studios of WEMU, it's 55 degrees. The time is 7:20.
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20: This is Morning Edition from NPR News. I'm Michelle Martin.
8: And I'm A. Martinez. Woody, Buzz, and Jesse are back again.
23: You've got a friend in me.
8: Toy Story 5 delivered the biggest opening weekend of 2026, earning $160 million domestically. But while a success on the big screen, in the latest in the series, a small screen is throwing a wrench into things.
24: Bonnie, there's a package for you.
8: We first met Bonnie a couple of movies ago when she got Andy's toys. Now she's gotten a tablet called Lilypad, voiced by Greta Lee. And the tablet is taking Bonnie's attention away from her toys.
25: Me and the toys have been working all summer to try and get Bonnie to make friends with the Jordan twins across the street.
26: Yeah.
25: But then you had to ruin it with all your stupid... You're not even listening to me.
26: Oh, no, I was listening. I'm always listening.
8: Ritu Chatterjee covers health at NPR, including kids' mental health. And Aisha Harris is a critic at NPR's Pop Culture Happy Hour podcast. So let's first start with reactions about the movie. Aisha, you're leading us off.
27: Look, I think a lot of people will agree with me. Nothing can top the first three Toy Story movies. But I do think this is a worthy addition to the franchise. You know, it's riffing on a lot of the same themes as previous movies when it comes to the toys having these existential crises and the fear of being obsolete. But it's very obvious that this movie in particular was approached with thoughtfulness and care. So I really appreciated that aspect of the movie.
8: And it's a natural evolution to get to screens because that's what kids have in their hands nowadays, screens. Ritu, and I understand that you also had a member of the target audience for the film with you in the theater.
28: So, yeah, I went to watch the movie with my 6-year-old son, Neil.
29: It was very fun, and it was the best Toy Story movie
7: I've ever seen.
28: So I have to say, I loved it too. It was wholesome, funny, and portrayed a real tension, you know, families are experiencing right now. Younger and younger kids getting sucked into online worlds and virtual friendships on their devices.
9: Yeah, now the first Toy Story came out, 1995? So, wow, 30 years out at this point. And it sounds like this new movie isn't necessarily just playing for nostalgia, Aisha.
27: Yeah, I mean, nostalgia is definitely a part of this. It's also very concerned about kids today and their over-reliance on screen time when it comes to interacting with others and making new friends.
9: So, Rachel, you often cover the way screens can cause problems for kids sometimes. What did you think of how screen time issues were portrayed in Toy Story 5?
28: Oh, I thought the movie did an excellent job. You know, recent studies show that even kids as young as 4 and 5 have their own devices. And it honed in on one aspect of this that is so real for parents and kids, and that's how hard it is for kids whose parents haven't given them a device yet. Because if all your friends are on devices, then you are left out because screens are now the social capital. And the movie also touched on online bullying. It was accurate about kids being hooked to devices late into the night, waking up first thing in the morning and reaching for their device. And I thought it also did a good job of portraying that virtual friendships, virtual socializing can't really replace in-person time with friends and the role of imaginative play. Those are really important for normal development in children.
27: I completely agree with Ritu. I think this is a very even-keeled approach and look at the world we live in now, right? Like, it's demonstrating the harms that too much screen time can do, but also it's balanced out with Jesse and the toys learning how digital and analog can really coexist and how digital doesn't have to be our enemy, right? And so I do think that this is a balanced way of looking at it. But I also just wonder, is it too late to be having this conversation? Like, could this movie have come out 10 years ago and maybe felt even fresher, especially when we have AI as the new fear that we are all kind of concerned about? But you know what? This is still a fun movie. I still hope people go out and see it. And I think it will resonate with a lot of you.

0: PR. Thanks to you both.
1: My pleasure.
2: Thank you.
1: As in every recent World Cup, this year's tournament has an official anthem featuring opera singer Andrea Bocelli and K-pop star EJ. It's called DNA. So we say hey, when I'm gone, I'm great. Yeah, we're standing here today, 'cause it's more than just a game. It's our DNA. But fans from all over the world are creating their own songs. One track is titled, this is really it, Very Unofficial Scotland World Cup Song. Internet celebrity JJ Bull celebrates some of the famous goals from Scotland's last qualification game with his unique offering set to Eurodance music.

0: Ballon d'Or, of course, is the prize given to the year's best soccer player.
1: An ocean away, 11 Colombian artists, including Jesse Uribe and Paola Jara, collaborated on this upbeat track in support of their team.

0: That is the quiero ver campeón. I want to see you become champions.
1: When Bosnia and Herzegovina qualified for the World Cup, their fans unveiled a huge banner reading, I am from Bosnia, take me to America. Those are lines from the track USA by Bosnian band Dubioza Collective.
2: I'm from Bosnia, take me to America. I really want to see Statue of Liberty.
0: The song was originally about the frustrations of being an immigrant in America, but now the band's rewritten it for the World Cup. Brano Jakubovic plays the keyboard in the band.
3: We kind of decided to keep the chorus in English, that everybody obviously now knows, but to make changes and make lyrics into Bosnian and more into football team kind of.
0: Those lyrics include a complaint that a disallowed Bosnian goal at a previous tournament wasn't offside.
1: Keyboardist Vedran Mujagic says part of the song's new popularity is due to the music video. It shows people gathered in a shabby courtyard, grilling food and playing soccer.
4: Showing the typical Bosnian neighborhood and this romantic side of old-fashioned street football was something that a lot of people recognized.
0: He says the contrast to the game we're seeing on our screens today with multi-million dollar soccer stars playing in huge stadiums.
2: I'm from Bosnia, take me to America.
0: This is NPR News.
5: The World Cup has become an escape from the realities of war and conflict for many people across the globe.
6: 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I don't care about nothing. All I care about is God and soccer.
5: I'm Scott Detrow. We take you to a Palestinian-American youth soccer league in New Jersey where players dream big while working through their emotions on the field. 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
7: Beginning at 4 this afternoon right here on your community NPR station, 89.1 WEMU. Well, the sun is up, it is shining, and it's going to remain that way through the day. We're going to have sunny skies, a high of 76 for the afternoon. As we progress through the evening, clear conditions will continue. We'll bottom out at 53 overnight. And then tomorrow, more of the same through the day. Sunny skies and a high of 78. Periods of showers are expected Wednesday night, potentially with thunderstorms. We'll have a low of 58. It's 56 degrees at 7:30.
8: Live from NPR News in Washington, I'm Dave Mattingly. There are election primaries today in Maryland, New York, and Utah. Voters in Utah will be choosing candidates for the state's newly redrawn 1st Congressional District. It's the result of a new congressional map, and analysts say its makeup favors Democrats. NPR's Sage Miller says Republicans in Utah have begun focusing more on the issues and less on their loyalty to President Trump.
9: Utah has a complicated relationship with Trump. In 2016, Utahns gave him the smallest margin of victory out of any Republican state. Chris Karpowitz is a professor of political science at Brigham Young University. He says Republicans have made peace with Trump, but
10: that doesn't mean they necessarily support either his style of politics or some of the policies.
9: Utah's ambivalent response to Trump is affecting the way Republican congressional candidates are campaigning. They aren't leaning on Trump's name or mentioning him much when talking to voters. Instead, the candidates are deploying old campaign strategies from before loyalty to Trump became a litmus test. They're focusing on issues affecting their district.

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1: There are primary runoffs today in South Carolina. President Trump is expected to turn his attention to the U.S. economy today when he visits Pennsylvania. This is NPR News.
2: And this is 89.1 WEMU News. I'm David Fair. A former corrections officer at the Women's Huron Valley Prison has been sentenced to 18 months to 15 years in prison for engaging in sexual acts with prisoners. 22-year-old Joshua Lee of Wyandotte was sentenced to 4 counts of second-degree criminal sexual conduct. He was charged last November after state police brought the case to the Michigan Attorney General. State Representative Lori Pahutsky says state law currently charges corrections officers under second-degree criminal sexual conduct for contact and penetration offenses in the same way.
3: We've drafted some legislation and we're working through the particulars of that with them to make sure that we'll actually resolve the issue to the greatest extent that we can. It's a little bit of a mixed bag in terms of my reaction, but I am glad that there is some amount of accountability taking place.
2: Attorney General Nessel hopes the Michigan legislature updates the law to reflect the difference between first and third degree criminal sexual conduct to better protect inmates. The thought of Chelsea purchasing license plate readers has many residents up in arms. A crowd of area residents filled council chambers Monday night ahead of a presentation by the Axon Company regarding its plate reader technology. The city has applied for a grant for the technology, but is yet to be awarded. Longtime Chelsea community activist Donald Bacher told council to reject the technology.
4: What problems do we intend to solve, and what problems might we introduce with this technology? Over the years that I worked with computers, test systems, and data collection, I learned that there are no technologies that can totally protect data once they are collected.
2: Company spokesperson Abe Ortiz countered that the cameras are safe and that only the city would have access to their contacts. No decisions were made on a purchase. Just months after leading the University of Michigan to the NCAA men's basketball title, head coach Dusty May has decided to leave Ann Arbor and head to the NBA. We have more on that for you from Steve Carmody.
5: Dusty May has only been with the Wolverines for 2 seasons, turning the chaotic program into a national champion. And now he's going to the pros. It's a story that may sound familiar to U of M fans. Back in 2024, shortly after winning college football's national championship, head coach Jim Harbaugh bolted to the NFL's Los Angeles Chargers. I'm Steve Carmody.
2: And this is WEMU at 7:34.
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7: It's Morning Edition from NPR News. I'm Michelle Martin in Washington, D.C.
8: And I'm A. Martinez in Los Angeles, California. The former mayor of Manchester, England, Annie Burnham, may soon replace British Prime Minister Keir Starmer, who has announced his resignation. Burnham brought development to post-industrial Manchester, but he's no stranger to the halls of power in Westminster, as NPR's Lauren Frayer reports from London.
9: Andy Burnham was first elected to Parliament 25 years ago when he was 31. In 2015, he was a veteran MP, welcoming a new lawmaker into the legislature.
10: And for that, I wish to thank my honourable friend, the member for Holborn and St Pancras, for the assured and excellent...
9: The Right Honourable Gentleman from Holborn and St Pancras, otherwise known as Keir Starmer,
10: has managed to outshine his considerable reputation already. And
9: that same year, Burnham put out this campaign video.
11: I can unite this country, and that is why I am standing to be leader of the Labour Party.
9: And Starmer was the one who nominated him. But Burnham lost twice, then left Parliament to become mayor of Greater Manchester. He brought economic growth to that post-industrial city and has now returned to London as a folksy outsider, preaching business-friendly socialism.
12: The kind of things that Mayor Mamdani campaigned on. You know, cheaper buses, better buses, more reliable buses.
9: John McTernan was political secretary to Prime Minister Tony Blair. And he says under Burnham, Manchester has had
12: faster growth than any other region in the UK, including London.
9: Burnham was sworn back into Parliament yesterday.
13: We now come to Andy Burnham, member for Makerfield.
9: As the new MP for a working class area where he trounced the far right, he's seen as the best chance to do that nationally if he's chosen as Labour Party leader on his third try and becomes Prime Minister. He'd be the seventh Prime Minister since the Brexit vote, which happened 10 years ago today. It ended up shrinking the economy, sparking anger at the governing class, and contributing to this revolving door of leaders.
14: I think the chances of him staying very popular for long are small.
9: Labour insider Polly Toynbee says Burnham faces the same headwinds as Starmer.
14: Heavy debt, very difficult to raise more tax. This country has never really recovered from the financial crash of 2008. Ever since then, wages, standard of living been pretty much stagnant. And that's created a great undercurrent of disaffection.
9: What Burnham does have is a rare high approval rating for now. Lauren Freyer, NPR News, London.
7: Let's take a step back for a few minutes and talk a bit more about why voters in the UK are so frustrated with their political leaders that they've gone through six prime ministers in 10 years. Idris Kaloun has a theory about that in a new piece just out in The Atlantic titled How Britain Became as Poor as Mississippi. He's also the former Washington bureau chief for the UK-based publication The Economist. Good morning. Thanks so much for joining us.
15: Good morning. Thanks for having me.
7: You point out in the piece that outside the areas where a lot of tourists may go, living standards have fallen hard and fast. And this is not a century-old problem, but a relatively recent one. I mean, you write that shortly before the global financial crisis hit in 2007, incomes were up, the pound was strong, London was becoming the center of global banking. So what happened? I mean, you call it self-sabotage.
15: The problem is, after the financial crisis, Britain stopped growing. Wages after inflation stayed flat for almost 18 years. That's an incredible period of stagnation. And there were a lot of problems that caused it. But, you know, this preceded Brexit, it's important to note. You know, wages had been flat almost 10 years before Brexit happened, and they've been flat in the 10 years since. You know, the decisions taken by the government after the financial crisis was to cut spending on benefits, cut spending on welfare, borrow from the capital a budget for the health service, all of which led to lower growth, all of which led to anger, which in turn led to the Brexit vote. And since then, there have been other problems with the housing market, inability to build infrastructure, all of which has led to the UK having an economy that's really fallen behind the rest of the industrial world.
7: You know, the Conservative Party was in power between 2010 and 2024. And obviously, you know, Conservatives were split over Brexit. David Cameron was against it, but he called for the vote. He resigned when he lost, which, you know, he should have done. But does that mean that Conservatives are mainly responsible, or is this a problem of both parties?
15: So this was the argument that Labour made in 2024 when Keir Starmer was elected with that huge majority, that the Tories had been in charge for 14 years. The Tories had broken Britain because they had called this Brexit referendum to hold off the far right. It had been a gamble that failed. They then implemented it. They did it poorly. Inflation increased on their watch. Living standards stagnated on their watch. And their argument was that if the right people are in charge, all of this will fix itself. Well, the fact that Keir Starmer has now resigned less than 2 years into, or just about 2 years into his premiership, despite the parliamentary majority, proves that it's actually not that simple, that actually there are deep problems that the UK has, a budget that is very tight, debt that's very high, these structural problems in their inability to build housing, inability to build infrastructure that predate the Tories to some extent, but also have not really been fixed. So, you know, Burnham is, you know, the new guy on the block. He's coming in as an outsider. But really, the importance of his election, when it does happen, which seems inevitable at this point, is that he's probably the last chance of either the Labour or the Conservative Party to have someone in charge before Britain turns power over to Nigel Farage, who's leading the Reform Party, which is the right-wing nationalist party, which is now at the top of the polls.
7: Obviously, this is a complicated problem. We don't have time to dig into all of it here. But does Farage actually have ideas that resonate? Or is it a situation where, you know, he hates the same people that we hate, and so therefore, or is it the other parties don't seem to fix the problem, so why not try something new?
15: So it's a bit of, the Labour and Conservative Party have failed, so why not try something new? But it is backed up with some ideas about how they would sweep away a lot of the rules and regulations that have been put into place in the UK. But their argument is essentially that, you know, these people have been in charge for too long. We need to vote the bums out. You know, I don't know what the drain the swamp equivalent is in the UK, but it's a very similar argument to that. And it's very persuasive in the sense that they're leading the polls. They're one of the few parties that's not been either Labour or Conservative to ever even top the polls. And if an election were held today, they'd probably get close to a majority in Parliament and be in a very good chance of forming a government, which is why they're agitating for a general election, even though it probably won't happen.
7: So before we let you go, are there lessons for the U.S., do you think, as a person who's done reporting on both sides of the Atlantic?
15: Yeah, I mean, you know, America has been blessed with very high economic growth over this period, especially compared to our peers. But, you know, the determinants of that growth are within the government's control to adjust. And, you know, it's important to be very careful in terms of what kind of rules you put into place, what kind of regulations you put into place, and to make sure that, you know, not to take growth for granted, you know, because it's very sensitive to economic policymaking, as the UK has shown.
7: That is Idris Kalun. He's a staff writer for The Atlantic. Thanks so much for joining us.
15: Thanks for having me.

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1: And this is 89.1 WEMU. Good morning, I'm David Fair. Dusty May is leaving the University of Michigan. After leading the Wolverines to a national championship as in his second year as head coach, May is finalizing a deal to jump to the NBA as head coach of the Dallas Mavericks. The 49-year-old will replace fired coach Jason Kidd. Meantime, Michigan is promoting Mike Boynton to interim head coach. 2 years ago, Boynton was fired as head coach of Oklahoma State. That's when he joined May at the University of Michigan. The Tigers have won 4 ball games in a row, and that includes a 5-3 win over the visiting Yankees last night. That was the first of a 3-game series. Riley Green homered, and Kevin McGonigal drove in 2 as Detroit beat New York's Gerrit Cole for the first time in 10 years. Framber Valdez struck out 8 and outpitched Cole, giving up just 1 run in 6 innings of work. Game 2 in the series is tonight at 6:40. The Oklahoma Sooners are national champions on the diamond again for the first time since 1994. Oklahoma capitalized on North Carolina's uncharacteristic pitching struggles yesterday on the way to a 13-2 win in the winner-take-all Game 3 of the College World Series Finals. North Carolina was runner-up for the third time since 2006 and now has 13 College World Series appearances without a title. In soccer, Lionel Messi now has the all-time World Cup scoring record. Messi scored twice yesterday in Argentina's 2-0 win over Austria. That gives him a total of 18 goals scored in World Cup play. Norway ran to a 3-2 win over Senegal Monday night, and France scored a 3-0 win over Iraq. The U.S. men's national team is sitting atop the Group D standings at 2-0 right now. The Americans will play the 0-2 squad from Turkey on Thursday. The Americans have already been assured of advancing to the knockout stage of the World Cup. 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
0: This is Morning Edition from NPR News. I'm Michelle Martin.
7: And I'm A. Martinez. As the Republican Party nationally begins to consider with what it may look like after President Trump leaves office, the state of Utah could provide a roadmap. It is a solid red Republican state, but it hasn't been as supportive of Trump as other conservative states. NPR's Sage Miller reports on how that complicated relationship is affecting the way Republican congressional candidates are campaigning.
8: In Utah's 3rd Congressional District, both Congresswoman Celeste Malloy and her challenger, former state lawmaker Phil Lyman, are strong conservatives and supporters of the president. But neither is mentioning him much when talking to voters.
9: Many Republican voters in Utah have made their peace with Donald Trump enough to vote for him.
8: That's Chris Karpowitz. He is a political science professor at Brigham Young University.
9: But that doesn't mean they necessarily support either his style of politics or some of the policies that he pursues.
8: Instead, the candidates are deploying old campaign strategies from before loyalty to Trump became a litmus test. They're focusing on issues affecting the district. Part of it is because Utah has never been that fond of Trump. In 2016, Utahns gave him the smallest margin of victory out of any Republican state. Now, 2 years into Trump's final term, his approval rating hit an all-time low among Utahns. Walking through a sprawling community in Utah County, volunteers with Phil Lyman's campaign never mentioned the president, but they had a very consistent message.
10: We are here supporting Phil Lyman because we feel like he's really big into transparency and trying to clean up government corruption.
8: Lyman is a candidate Utah voters are familiar with. Lyman was pardoned by Trump after he led an illegal ATV protest on protected federal land. As a state lawmaker, he aligned himself with the MAGA movement. Now, reflecting on the current divide in the Republican Party, Lyman says he's more of an America First guy. He believes the Republican Party leadership has lost sight of its blue-collar, working-class roots.
9: I believe in the Constitution. I believe in government staying in its lanes. I believe that government closer to the people is better. I don't like centralized power.
8: Representative Malloy has been taking a campaign approach that emphasizes the success she's had in Congress. Malloy did not respond to NPR's multiple interview requests. In the primary debate for Utah's 3rd congressional district, Malloy defended her work in Washington.
11: I think people in CD3 are going to be looking for someone who can competently represent their issues on a national stage and solve problems.
8: She praised the tax cuts outlined in the One Big Beautiful Bill, though she never called them Trump tax cuts or even acknowledged the name of the legislation coined by the president. Damon Kahn is a professor of political science at Utah State University. He says Utah's Republican delegation, including Malloy, have done a good job at walking the line.
12: They're not running as Trump Republicans. They're running as Republicans who happened to have had support from Trump in the past.
8: Malloy, though, has Trump's support this time, too. Karpowitz, the BYU professor, believes Trump's endorsement won't hurt Malloy, but it likely isn't the golden ticket in Utah.
9: Republicans in Utah are ambivalent enough about Donald Trump that I don't think it carries quite the same weight that it might in other states.
8: Especially in a state where Republicans are loyal to the party and not necessarily the president. Sage Miller, NPR News, Provo, Utah.
7: This is NPR News.

0: You are listening to Morning Edition on your community NPR station, 89.1 WEMU. And I invite you to stick around and listen in to Michael Jewett as he continues his celebration of his years here at WEMU. This is his last week on the air as daytime host of music. And today he has a bebop party planned for you, including a spotlight on Hampton Hawes. Make sure you stick around for that. Michael takes over after the news at 10 on WEMU. Now, getting back to the news portion of the day, we have plenty to listen to between now and when Michael takes over. That includes a story on President Trump's approval numbers, particularly on the economy. Those numbers aren't good, and he knows it.
1: I don't want to be Herbert Hoover. That's a president I don't want to be, because he, you know, he was in charge during the Great Depression.
0: Today, Trump is headed to a Mack Trucks plant in Pennsylvania to tout some of his economic successes. You're going to get that story beginning at 8:07 as part of Morning Edition right here on 89.1 WEMU. We're seeing more cars and vehicles out and about traveling the highway system and surface streets through Washtenaw County. Fortunately, no crashes to tell you about, but as slowdowns begin to occur, we'll try and let you know where they are so that you might avoid them or at least accommodate them. Expect sunshine throughout the day today. We're going to get to a high of 76 degrees. Clear tonight with a low of 53. It's 57 degrees at WEMU, and the time is 7:51.
2: It's Morning Edition from NPR News. I'm Amy Martinez.
3: And I'm Michelle Martin. Good morning. Israel was not part of the talks that took place between the U.S. and Iran in Switzerland over the weekend, but it watched them closely, and no one more than Israeli Prime Minister Benjamin Netanyahu. He has come under intense criticism at home since the U.S. and Iran signed the preliminary agreement to end the war in Iran just months before he faces re-election. NPR's Carrie Khan reports.
4: In the central Israeli city of Ra'anana, two public school teachers grab a coffee at an outdoor cafe. Naomi Altuvia says she doesn't like what she's heard about the interim agreement, especially that the U.S. has left Israel out of it.
5: It's supposed to include us because we were being bombed, also because we're part of the whole thing. We started it with them, so it's not finishing with them. It doesn't make sense.
4: Liron Raz says Netanyahu told us our lives would be safer after these wars.
6: It looks like he's doing everything wrong, not everything right, everything wrong, and I don't even know what to think. You believe me? I don't know. I'm like, what the hell is going on here?
4: This is quite a major shift for Netanyahu, who at the beginning of the war with Iran claimed to be on the precipice of bringing down Iran's regime and doing it hand in hand with the United States. But a few months later, and President Trump has not only sidelined Netanyahu, but is publicly chiding him, like at last week's G7 summit in France.
7: In all fairness to Bibi Netanyahu, who happens to be a good man, gets a little excited sometimes.
4: He told Israel's national radio broadcaster that Netanyahu needs to be more rational and has used expletives to describe the prime minister's judgment. Netanyahu has not publicly criticized Trump, but he appeared to be defying him with intensified strikes in Lebanon, attacks which nearly scuttled the U.S.-Iran talks. By Sunday, however, under mounting pressure from the U.S., Israeli troops were instructed to hold their fire, which has fueled even more criticism at home from people who say Netanyahu has compromised Israel's sovereignty and tied the hands of its troops.
8: It looks terrible for Netanyahu.
4: Especially before this October's election, says Dalia Shainlin, a political analyst and public opinion researcher.
8: I would say in the level of his political goals, given what he stands for and his ideology, it is one of the worst positions he's ever been in. And in terms of the Israeli public, it's too early to say. It's definitely not a good direction for him. He is losing support at present. We don't yet know if he can recover that support.
4: Even Netanyahu's political base, the ultra-Orthodox, are unhappy. A large group of young Orthodox religious men, all in black suits with wide-rimmed black hats, gather in front of a military prison. They've been holding large protests throughout the country. They've picked this prison in Netanya, where a fellow yeshiva student is being detained for not registering for military service. It's mandatory in Israel. Recently, the Supreme Court struck down draft exemptions for the ultra-Orthodox, but some blame Netanyahu.
9: שהוא הפוליטיקאי הכי חזק שהיה במדינת ישראל, והוא מצליח לעבוד על כולם אחד ועוד אחד ועוד אחד ועוד אחד.
4: The most powerful leader in the state of Israel has fooled us over and over and over again, says Yosef Sasson Mordechai. This isn't the first time Israel's longest-serving prime minister has faced public anger. He survived an ongoing corruption trial. And the widespread outrage after the deadly Hamas attack of October 7, 2023. He might just overcome this too. When asked how he'll vote come October, Sasson says, probably for Netanyahu. Carrie Kahn, NPR News, Tel Aviv.
2: Europe is in the midst of a historic heat wave. Temperatures on much of the continent will climb past 100 degrees Fahrenheit today. And perhaps nowhere will feel quite as hot as parts of France. From Paris, NPR's Rebecca Rossman tells us more.
10: Here in France, the heat keeps building, and so do the warnings.
11: Météo France a réactualisé sa vigilance et ce sont désormais 89.
10: On French television channel TF1, meteorologists warned that more than half of the country would be on red alert Tuesday, the highest warning for severe temperatures. This latest heat wave, now in its seventh day, is expected to persist across Europe through at least Saturday, hitting parts of Spain, Italy, even the UK. In Paris, the high is expected to reach a whopping 104 degrees Fahrenheit Tuesday, 30 degrees hotter than average temperatures for this time of year. And in a city where air conditioning remains hard to come by, people have been improvising to stay cool. Paris Mayor Emmanuel Grégoire has temporarily opened some of the city's canals for swimming. Parks are open 24 hours. Misting stations have been set up in public spaces, including around the Eiffel Tower. But for some people, there is no escape. Hamza Atoui, who runs this boulangerie on the north side of Paris, has been baking bread since 3 a.m. this morning. He says it's been difficult for him and for the baked goods. In this weather, even the pastries are starting to lose their shape. The extreme temperatures are being driven by hot air coming north from the Sahara, combined with a dome of high pressure that is trapping heat in place. More than 1,300 schools across France were closed on Monday. At least 18 people have died since the start of the heat wave, including two children in southeast France who were left alone in a car.
12: Oui, alors ce qu'on nous indique, hein, c'est qu'on est parti pour quelques jours.
10: Speaking on TF1 earlier this week, France's health minister Stéphanie Rist issued this direct warning.
12: Beaucoup de nos concitoyens vont souffrir puisque les.
10: A lot of people are going to suffer, she said. And now the response has reached the highest levels of government. France's prime minister called another crisis meeting with ministers Tuesday as the country braced for several more days of dangerous heat. Rebecca Rossman, NPR News, Paris.
2: 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America, get ready to meet America. It's Morning Edition from NPR News. I'm Amy Martinez.
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0: And I'm David Fair, and this is your community NPR station. It's 89.1 WEMU Ypsilanti. And we've taken an assessment of what's happening on your drive through Washtenaw County. Right now, some slowdown along westbound I-94 from US 23 to about State Street in Ann Arbor. And we're seeing volumes build through the rest of the highway system as well. We'll certainly keep an eye on that as we continue to progress into the later portion of the morning. It is sunny outside. sunshine. We're going to have sunshine through the day with a high of 76, and those clear conditions will continue tonight. The temperature will drop to 53 overnight, and we'll begin the day tomorrow with sunny skies and get to a high of 78. But by Wednesday night, it's going to become cloudy, and you can expect periods of rain showers tomorrow night, potentially some thunderstorms as well. We'll have a low of 58 degrees. It's 57 in Ann Arbor, 58 in Manchester. It's 60 in Ypsilanti, and here at the studios of 89.1 WEMU, it's 59 degrees.
3: Good morning. President Trump visits Pennsylvania today, where he's expected to talk up what he considers his wins for the U.S. economy. He's looking to shore up support from the swing state ahead of the midterms. It's Morning Edition from NPR News. New York holds primaries today. Analysts will be looking to see if there's a groundswell for progressive candidates. I'm Michelle Martin.
2: And I'm A. Martinez. New York City Mayor Zoran Mamdani has raised momentum for his preferred candidates. Also, a federal judge blocks a Justice Department subpoena for Minnesota Governor Tim Walz. And we remember record executive Clive Davis. He helped shape the careers of many music icons. It's Tuesday, June 23rd. Happy birthday to actor Selma Blair. She is 54 years old today. News is next.
13: Live from NPR News in Washington, I'm Corva Coleman. President Trump is making claims about any money released to Iran under the new agreement. Writing online last hour, Trump says the funding would go exclusively toward corn, wheat, and soybeans from American farmers. Jake Sullivan is the former national security advisor to former President Joe Biden. Sullivan says the written memo of understanding between the U.S. and Iran does not say that.
14: Theoretically, one could imagine a world in which some of the money goes to purchase American products, but that sounds more like they're putting a little bit of lipstick on a pig, because what the terms of the deal actually say is that there are no restrictions on what Iran can use that money for. It could use it to buy products from elsewhere. It could use it, frankly, based on the terms of the agreement, to fund its own military reconstruction, not just to buy agricultural products. So I think this is something where the Trump administration is stretching the terms of what's on paper to try to sell this to supporters at home.
13: He spoke to NPR's Morning Edition. There are primary elections in three states today, Maryland, New York, and Utah. New York City Mayor Zoran Mamdani is trying to assert his influence in some New York primaries today. NPR's William Jones has more.
15: Three progressive congressional candidates have received endorsements from Mayor Mamdani. In New York's 13th congressional district, organizer Daria Lisa Avila Chevalier secured his backing. She's seeking to unseat incumbent Representative Adriano Espaillat. Former New York City comptroller Brad Lander has the mayor's support over another incumbent congressman, Dan Goldman, in New York's 10th. Goldman has Governor Hochul's backing. And in a primary to replace the retiring Congressmember Nydia Velazquez, Mamdani endorsed New York State Assembly member Claire Valdez, a Democratic Socialist. The outgoing Velazquez is supporting Brooklyn Borough President Antonio Reynoso. William Jones, NPR News.
13: Groups tied to the AI industry are spending tens of millions of dollars to influence elections from the U.S. Senate to local races. NPR Shannon Bond reports this year's midterms have become a proxy battle in the war over how AI should be regulated.
16: AI-focused super PACs have already spent over $43 million on congressional races this cycle, according to Open Secrets, a nonprofit that tracks campaign spending. Two groups stand out. One is funded by investors in OpenAI. It warns that too much regulation will stifle innovation. Another set of super PACs is funded in part by rival Anthropic, which has called for more AI regulation. In some races, the groups are jumping in on opposite sides, like in New York's 12th congressional district, where they've collectively spent more than $15 million supporting and opposing State Assemblyman Alex Boris, all in a bid to shape how future regulations might be written. Shannon Bond, NPR News.
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0: And this is 89.1 WEMU. Good morning. I'm David Fair. As the city of Ann Arbor moves into implementation of its new comprehensive land use plan, officials are working to ensure a smooth process. City Council is directing administration to develop an anti-displacement program to curtail gentrification. Some local residents have pointed to the resolution as evidence the city didn't consider long-term ramifications of the comp plan before it was passed. Councilmember Travis Rodina says a response to displacement is a major part of the document.
18: This is absolutely something that has been ingrained in the plan all along, but also simply to highlight that displacement is happening now. The fact that folks cannot afford to find affordable homes here is causing them to move away.
0: City Administrator Milton Dehoney Jr. has 90 days to study the matter and recommend potential solutions. It will include a summary of best practices from other cities that have adopted similar strategies. Growing calls for a statewide moratorium on data center developments in Michigan will reach the lawn of the Michigan Capitol this week. We have more on Andrew Roth and today's rally.
19: Some communities have already implemented or are considering data center moratoriums at the local level. But Michigan Senator Jim Runstead says a statewide pause on new development is needed while legislators assess possible regulations. Runstead plans to join a bipartisan group of lawmakers for a rally at the Michigan Capitol where they will call on leadership to hold committee hearings on possible protections.
20: There's so much that if we move quickly, I think that we can come to, I think, a resolution quite quickly. I really do, in terms of putting these guardrails in place.
19: Senate Democrats introduced their own plan last week to cap data centers' water use and stop utility costs from being passed on to other customers. Governor Gretchen Whitmer has voiced support for those guardrails. I'm Andrew Roth.
0: The director of the Michigan Department of Corrections is defending prison conditions amid calls for her removal. Heidi Washington says the department is a national leader. U.S. Representative Debbie Dingell urged intervention after three women died within a month at the Huron Valley Women's Correctional Facility in Washtenaw County. The Ann Arbor Democrat has requested information on grievances, mold testing, and deaths. Washington asked the public to await investigation results. President Trump has given his endorsement to John James. Steve Carmody reports.
21: In a Truth Social post Monday, the president threw his support behind Congressman John James. Trump calling James, quote, a West Point graduate and successful businessman. In a post on X, James called Trump, quote, the greatest president of my lifetime. Trump's endorsement is seen as a plus for candidates in Republican primaries. James is locked in what has been a tight primary race against former State Attorney General Mike Cox and businessman Perry Johnson. State Senator Eric Nesbitt dropped out of the race after news of Trump's endorsement. I'm Steve Carmody.
3: It's Morning Edition from NPR News. I'm Michelle Martin in Washington, D.C.
2: And I'm A. Martinez in Los Angeles, California. As his top negotiators look to finalize plans to end the war in Iran, the president is turning the page a bit to the economy.
3: He is heading today to Lehigh Valley, Pennsylvania, where he will tour a Mack Trucks manufacturing plant to tout what he sees as his economic gains.
2: NPR White House correspondent Franco Ordonez will be following the visit. So not a typical domestic trip for President Trump, Franco.
22: Yes and no, but I'd largely say no because of the timing of the visit. I mean, this is going to be his first domestic trip since signing an agreement with the Iranians to end their fighting in the Middle East. And as you mentioned, it's a chance for Trump to turn the page and focus on his domestic agenda. Now, I expect he'll outline some of the economic gains that he's been promising would happen once the fighting is stopped. I mean, politically, he also needs this. His approval ratings continue falling to record lows over his handling of the economy. According to NPR's most recent polling, just 36% of voters say they approve of Trump's overall job performance, while 59% say they disapprove. And that's the widest gap Trump has faced during either term in office.
2: He's made big promises that gas prices and food prices will start to drop once the war is over. I mean, is that what you expect to hear today?
22: Yeah, to a certain degree. I mean, he's been very clear when pressed about the high cost of living in America right now that all that would change once the war is over and that the Strait of Hormuz is open again, that gas prices would plummet and as would other energy prices. And he actually acknowledges thinking about the political and economic consequences if that doesn't happen.
1: I don't want to be Herbert Hoover. That's the president I don't want to be because he was in charge during the Great Depression.
22: And yesterday he boasted that the strait was open and that there was now a, quote, oil gusher. So I expect you'll hear some of that today, but I wouldn't be surprised at all if he urges folks to also have some patience.
5: More patience? Okay, so what do you mean?
22: Well, I mean, obviously there are a lot of factors that go into this. I mean, it's a very delicate and uncertain moment. I mean, but even if the strait is reopened, it could take some time, likely months, until U.S. drivers see gas prices fall to pre-conflict levels. I mean, this was a months-long blockade that severely disrupted energy markets and messed with prices across several sectors. I mean, the disruptions also involved natural gas, feedstock, fertilizer. It affected supply chains. So it could really be months before grocery prices come down.
5: All right. Now, getting back to the politics, especially with the midterms coming up, but how important is it for President Trump to address the economy?
22: It's extremely important. I mean, pundits will tell you that voters don't go to the polls on foreign policy issues, but they will absolutely make their voices heard about inflation and higher prices. I quoted NPR's polling earlier, and it's not just Democrats who are concerned about the economy under Trump. Republicans are as well. I mean, 22% of Republicans say they disapprove of Trump's handling of the economy. Hey, that's a really big number for a president who has long had an iron grip on Republican support. I mean, Republican elected officials, lawmakers have been clamoring for Trump to zero in on the economy for months now, especially with the midterms approaching. They've been doing this over and over again, but the Trump administration continues to talk about these issues and foreign policy. I think the real question now is whether it's going to be soon enough for Trump to make a difference, or is it too late?
5: That's NPR White House correspondent Franco Ordonez. Thanks a lot.
22: Thanks, A.
3: Will the president's message in Pennsylvania today help restore confidence among voters as well as soothe the nerves of Republicans on Capitol Hill? Let's ask Ron Bongean, a veteran spokesperson for Republicans in the Senate and the House. He's now with a communications firm, Rock Solutions. Good morning, Ron. Thanks for joining us once again.
6: Good morning, Michelle. Thank you very much.
3: So we're a little more than 4 months out from the midterms, president traveling to a major swing state for the speech on the economy, as Franco just told us. Does this timing make sense to you?
6: Absolutely. The timing makes complete sense. We're at a point where Trump needs to get on the road much more often. You know, Susie Wiles was talking about this a long time ago. He needs to be on the road on a weekly basis in these swing states, in these places that really matter and will matter for control of the House of Representatives, especially at a time where gas prices have been higher. They are coming down, which is helpful, and I think he'll probably talk about that.
3: Well, the question I think that Franco posed, I want to put to you, which is he already too late? I mean, the president's been out and about. I mean, he's gone to major sporting events and he's been seen in sort of a lot of places, but this is the first kind of really sort of domestically focused speech he's given in a while. So the question is he already too late?
6: No, I don't think so. I mean, because we're 4 months out, he has to do this. I mean, it would be, if you think it's too late and he wouldn't, you know, and just throw up your hands, that would be political malpractice. He has to start talking about the economy early and often. Start talking about getting past the Iran war, if he can. I mean, that's the whole issue. The Iran war has been ups and downs. The agreement is there. It's not there. What we need to see is a consistent trend of prices coming down on all fronts, and that will make people feel a lot better about things come November.
3: You said back in April that gas prices needed to come down substantially by Memorial Day, or it would be a political catastrophe waiting to happen. So as you just pointed out, gas prices are inching down. They're still a lot higher than a year ago. So is the president close to political catastrophe?
6: Listen, the gas prices are an election indicator of how Republicans are doing. The lower they can get, the better off their chances are. When you're talking about a couple of seats in control of the House of Representatives, there's a lot of pressure on Republicans to keep the House. And when you have gas prices high like this, people have memories. You know, the family of four that can't afford to go out to dinner Friday night, let's say, because they had to pay extra $50 in extra gas, that can be impactful. So having these gas prices go lower and lower each week would be significant to helping. It just would go a long way.
3: Who do you think the president will be trying to speak to in his speech in Lehigh Valley today? And who do you think he's going to be talking to? And who would you advise him to be talking to. And I'm wondering if you think that, is he mainly focused on his base or disaffected Republicans at this point, or can he broaden it out? Is he capable of broadening out?
6: Well, because he's in Pennsylvania, he'll be talking, yes, partly to his base because they're going to be showing up to his rally. He's also going to have to be talking about independence. I mean, that's part of the focus there as well. I mean, he can talk about how the Senate just passed a bipartisan housing bill that will prevent Wall Street from scooping up homes and raising prices. That can help affordability. He should be talking about these things and reaching out beyond his base, even though the base will be there. I'm sure he'll throw some red meat there, which is important to keep them energized. Of course, he needs their votes, but he's got to be talking to independents out there in swing states like Pennsylvania.
3: Do you think he's capable of doing so, though? I mean, it does seem, though, the president's always been very, you know, you can, you know, pick your adjective depending on your point of view, very blunt if you think that he's plain spoken, or very crude and aggressive if you don't like what he has to say. And so it just seems to me that he's been in attack mode, even toward his own supporters in recent months. And I do wonder if you think that he's capable of broadening that message out and actually talking to independents.
6: I think he's completely capable of it. And the key here is to stay focused on the themes that he needs to be driving home. The challenge that he could have is to get off topic and to drift into other things that may not matter to those voters. If he focuses too much on Iran and gets in too many particulars regarding it because he's so focused on that, that can get lost. So he's got to stay very focused. And it's not just one time here, you know, in Pennsylvania. I think Republicans really need to hear him, and independent voters need to hear him speak almost on a weekly basis about the economy. And it shows that he's getting back to it. And he'll have to do that to keep the message on point.
3: That is Republican strategist Ron Bongean. Ron, thanks so much for joining us once again.
6: Thank you.
5: People are recovering from storms that hit eastern and southern regions of the country last night. Over the weekend, tornadoes and thunderstorms blasted through the Midwest and left at least 3 people dead. Here's Illinois Public Media's Abigail Botar.
7: It's recovery time in Effingham. Residents are assessing the damage the tornado caused in the southern Illinois city last week. There's miles of debris and flattened buildings. Michael Yeager is out looking for anything salvageable from his business, a Corvette parts store and museum. He was at home when the tornado touched down.
8: I couldn't even get out of my neighborhood. There was trees and just all kinds of stuff down. So as soon as I could get out here, you know, my insurance agent was already on the phone with me. He's like, I'm meeting you out there. You know, we'll see what's going on. And we got out here. And it was quite literally gone.
7: Over the weekend, there were more storms in the Midwest before they moved further east and south. Officials say at least 3 people died, 2 in mobile homes in rural Illinois and another person in Kansas. Illinois State climatologist Trent Ford says severe weather in the state has been surpassing records. On average, there's been about 54 tornadoes a year, but Ford says that number has skyrocketed in recent years.
9: It is almost assuredly over 150 now, given Sunday's events.
7: Historically, twisters are found more frequently further west in what's called Tornado Alley. Steve Nesbitt heads the Department of Climate, Meteorology, and Atmospheric Sciences at the University of Illinois Urbana-Champaign. He says it may be too soon to tell if Tornado Alley is actually moving east and whether climate change has anything to do with it.
23: Certainly, we have to be very careful with starting to attribute these pattern changes that we're seeing. But it is consistent with a lot of the sort of details that we would expect in a climate change scenario.
7: The National Weather Service says tornado season typically runs from May to June. So with the end of the month approaching, the weather might not be as severe for communities that were hard hit by tornado season. For NPR News, I'm Abigail Botar in Urbana, Illinois.

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1: And this is 89.1 WEMU. Good morning. I'm David Fair at 19 minutes after 8. It is a Tuesday morning and plenty more to listen to before Morning Edition concludes at 10 o'clock. And that includes a story on Clive Davis. Now, it's a name that may be familiar to you, particularly if you love the world of music. Anthony DeCurtis, the music critic and co-writer of Clive Davis's 2013 autobiography called The Soundtrack of My Life, is going to join NPR's A. Martinez, and they're going to discuss the legacy of Davis. He passed away yesterday. That's a conversation that comes your way beginning at 8:22 right here on 89.1 WEMU. We remain with some heavy traffic volume on westbound I-94 from about the U.S. 23 exchange as you make your way west toward State Street in Ann Arbor. That seems to be the slow spot. Now, over in Wayne County, you'll find slowdown on northbound I-275 all the way from about Michigan Avenue up to near the I-96 M-14 exchange. You're going to find sunny skies through the day, a high of 76, clear tonight, a low of 53. And then on Wednesday, it's going to be sunny with a high of 78 degrees. It is 57 in Ann Arbor, it's 55 in Saline, and it's 60 degrees in Ypsilanti. 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
8: This is Morning Edition from NPR News. I'm Michelle Martin.
0: And I'm A. Martinez. This is the sound that Clive Davis helped create.

0: the death of one of the most revered executives in the music world at the age of 94, closed out a decades-long career as a champion of some of the greatest musical artists of all time.
1: Clive Davis was a lawyer turned music tastemaker who held top positions at labels such as Columbia and RCA and founded others, including Arista and J Records. He was instrumental in shepherding the careers of some of the biggest artists of all time, like Billy Joel, Bruce Springsteen, and Janis Joplin.
0: Clive Davis signed Whitney Houston when she was just 19, even insisting that her cover of a Dolly Parton song open with 40 seconds a cappella.

0: It was something producer David Foster inaccurately predicted would cut into airplay. Davis also helped grow hip-hop in the 1990s and early 2000s, working with artists like Usher, Outkast, and the Notorious B.I.G.
1: Barry Manilow, who worked closely with Davis for decades, spoke about their collaboration to Steve Inskeep earlier this month.
2: Every album always had two Clive Davis choices, because he's brilliant at that. His ear goes to the radio, mine does not.
0: Music critic Anthony DeCurtis co-wrote Davis's 2013 autobiography, The Soundtrack of My Life, and he's with us this morning. Anthony, I mean, Clive Davis was known as the man with golden ears. How did he know exactly what to contribute to some of these great songs and great artists? I mean, how did he know when he touched on something great?
3: Well, that is the mystery. You know, Clive is somebody who, you know, really had no music background, but quite accidentally found himself as the president of Columbia Records. And he began studying, you know, he began spending time, you know, just learning what works on the radio. And in the old school definition of A&R, which is artists and repertoire, that's what Clive did. He had certain artists, and he found the repertoire for them, and he was a master at matching the artist to the song.
0: Yeah, Aretha Franklin once called him the greatest record man of all time. Many music executives stay behind the scenes, don't have that kind of reputation. What made him stand out?
3: Well, Clive is somebody who loved to work with artists, and the great thing about him in that regard was that he was somebody who let the artist be the artist. As involved as he was in people's careers, he never wanted to sort of displace them in the public eye. So there was a kind of, you know, business-like relationship, but at the same time, they knew that Clive had their best interests and ultimately his record company's interests at heart, and that's how he proceeded.
0: Yeah, well, it works, right? I mean, yeah, if everyone, you know, is just out for themselves, then nothing works. But if they got one person who's looking out for everyone's interest, typically that makes things work.
3: Well, you know, he also worked, you know, he made a distinction between what he would call pop artists, which is artists who don't write their own songs. And, you know, artists like certainly Bruce Springsteen, or God knows, Bob Dylan, you know, people who really do, you know, write their own songs. And he just handled those people differently. People will criticize Clive, you know, he was very involved. But Clive would always make suggestions. And if you didn't want to follow those suggestions, that's fine. It's your career. But like, that's like many artists will laugh and talk about Clive saying that to them. It's like, oh, okay, it's my career. And I knew what he meant by

0: Davis called Whitney Houston one of his top singers of all time, right alongside Aretha Franklin and Barbara Streisand. And he described the relationship with Houston as a very special bond, even after he didn't represent her. What made their collaboration so special?
1: Well, because it started when she was so young. Lots of people wanted to sign Whitney Houston. But, you know, because Clive had a relationship with Dionne Warwick and with Aretha Franklin, you know, he had real standing with Whitney. And they went on a journey together. And those records, you know, which are beautifully made, were hugely successful. And, you know, eventually, in the ways of the record industry, you know, they were apart for a while. But, you know, their connection was very, very strong and very powerful and ultimately very personal.
0: Anthony, just about 30 seconds left here. I mean, you work closely with Davis on his autobiography. And I know I'm asking an impossible thing to answer possibly here, but what was the number one thing you learned about him and his relationship to music?
1: Well, the most important thing I learned about him was that his relationship to music and the music business was always second to his relationship to his family. I was really struck by what a family man he was to his, you know, four children and grandchildren and at least one great-grandchild that I know of. And that was what always, as much as he was concerned with the business, that was really the kind of uppermost thing in his life.
0: Music critic Anthony DeCurtis co-wrote Davis's 2013 autobiography, The Soundtrack of My Life. Anthony, thanks.
1: Thank you.
0: Clive Davis died Monday. He was 94.

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1: The World Cup has become an escape from the realities of war and conflict for many people across the globe.
2: I don't care about girls. I don't care about nothing. All I care about is God and soccer.
1: I'm Scott Detrow. We take you to a Palestinian-American youth soccer league in New Jersey where players dream big while working through their emotions on the field. 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
3: 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And it comes from the Mosaic Foundation of Rita and Peter Hayden. Well, we can enjoy sunshine today. It is sunny out now. We'll stay that way and we'll get to a high of 76. Clear conditions tonight, an overnight low of 53 degrees, and then tomorrow, sunny skies with a high of 78. It is 60 degrees at 89.1 WEMU, and the time is 8:30.
4: Live from NPR News in Washington, I'm Dave Mattingly. President Trump is pushing back on Iran for saying it has not agreed to allow UN nuclear inspectors back into the country. Writing on Truth Social this morning, Trump says Iran has agreed to do so, in his words, fully and completely. Iran's president is in Pakistan today, a country that's been acting as a mediator between the U.S. and Iran. The former mayor of Manchester, England, Andy Burnham, says he wants to be Britain's next prime minister. Burnham would be the UK's seventh leader in the last decade if he's chosen to succeed Keir Starmer, who says he's resigning. NPR's Lauren Freyer is in London.
5: Rome is saved, one lawmaker yelled, poking fun at the high expectations facing Andy Burnham as he was sworn into Parliament.
6: I swear by Almighty God.
5: With the aim of becoming the next prime minister. 10 years ago, Britons voted for Brexit, which ultimately shrank their economy and contributed to this revolving door of prime ministers. If the ruling center-left Labour Party does choose Burnham, it's a change of personality more than policy. He and Starmer share the same party platform. Another contender, former UK Health Secretary Wes Streeting, has thrown his support behind Burnham, who could run uncontested and become prime minister by late July. Lauren Freyer, NPR News, London.
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3: And this is WEMU News. I'm David Fair. A former corrections officer at the Women's Huron Valley Prison in Washtenaw County has been sentenced to prison time for criminal sexual conduct. We have more from WEMU's Caroline McGregor.
7: 22-year-old Joshua Lee of Wyandotte was sentenced to 18 months to 15 years prison time on one count of second-degree criminal

0: criminal sexual conduct. This was for engaging in multiple sexual acts with several prisoners while working at the prison. He accepted a plea deal in April and three counts were dropped. State Representative Lori Bohutsky says while she's happy there has been some accountability, laws need to change.
1: You know, I'm glad that he is facing some level of accountability. I am in communication with the Attorney General's office to address any potential gap in the current law.
0: Lee's sentencing follows intense scrutiny into conditions at the prison where three women died within just 1 month. I'm Caroline McGregor.
2: Chelsea is considering using grant money to purchase license plate reader cameras. A crowd showed up at Monday night's city council meeting to present concerns over privacy issues. Technology provider Axon gave a brief presentation at the council meeting, and spokesperson Abe Ortiz says only Chelsea police would have access.
3: With us, with the agencies, we don't control your data. The agency has full control over their data, just like they do with their body cams, in-car camera systems, essentially anything that's recorded on our cameras, all owned by the agency.
2: The council and community members who have additional questions were asked to send them to the police chief. The grant is yet to be awarded, and council has not voted to approve the camera's usage as of yet. The University of Michigan earlier this year celebrated winning the men's college basketball national title. Now the school is looking for a new head coach. We have more on that for you from Steve Carmody.
4: Head coach Dusty May turned around the U of M men's basketball program in 2 years, culminating in the NCAA national title back in April. But now May is heading to the NBA, where he'll be the head coach of the Dallas Mavericks. Wolverine fans could be forgiven if the story sounds familiar. Back in 2024, head coach Jim Harbaugh had just led U of M to the college football national championship, only to leave Ann Arbor to take over as head coach of the NFL's Los Angeles Chargers. I'm Steve Carmody.
2: And I'm David Fair, 89.1 WEMU News at 8:34.
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6: It's Morning Edition from NPR News. I'm A. Martinez in Los Angeles, California.
7: And I'm Michelle Martin in Washington, D.C. In Minnesota, a federal judge threw out grand jury subpoenas from the Trump administration.
6: The judge said the subpoenas were used to harass, coerce, and retaliate against Minnesota officials who did not cooperate with the federal government's immigration policies.
7: Minnesota Public Radio's John Collins is with us now to tell us more about it. Good morning.
8: Good morning.
7: So the federal government issued six subpoenas. What did the government say they were looking for?
8: So they were looking for answers from some longtime opponents, including Governor Tim Walz and Attorney General Keith Ellison, as well as the mayors of Minneapolis and St. Paul and the counties where they're located. And the subpoenas came down during the height of the ICE surge into Minnesota, and that's where thousands were arrested and two American citizens were shot to death by federal agents. But essentially, the subpoenas were aimed at getting these Minnesota officials to hand over any information about their response to the federal government's immigration surge in Minnesota.
7: And what did the judge say in throwing them out?
8: The judge sided with Minnesota state and city officials who argued that these subpoenas violated their 10th Amendment rights, which says the federal government can't use its powers to compel or harass local governments into adopting certain federal policies. And that's exactly what the judge appears to think the Trump administration was trying to do here. And the judge in this case, Patrick Schiltz, noted the context that these subpoenas occurred in. They were issued right as President Trump threatened retribution against the state, and at a time when top officials in the Trump administration were also publicly pushing the state to cooperate more closely with federal immigration efforts or to face the consequences.
7: And what, did the judge say any more about how he came to this conclusion that the federal government overstepped its authority here?
8: The judge said harassing local and state officials is not an appropriate use of grand jury subpoenas. It's a misuse of a very powerful tool. But Judge Schiltz also said the federal government's assertion that these incredibly broad subpoenas had any clear purpose in a criminal investigation was absurd. He said none of the federal government's examples it cited justified the subpoenas. And he said it's clear that the goal of the subpoenas was instead to coerce Minnesota officials into assisting with the enforcement of federal civil immigration law and to harass and retaliate against them for failing to do so.
7: Have the Minnesota authorities responded to this?
8: Governor Tim Walz released a statement saying the decision is a, quote, victory for the rule of law and our democracy. And Walz said the use of grand jury subpoenas was just one more example of this federal administration's lawlessness. Minneapolis Mayor Jacob Frey said it was a vindication of free speech, and he said criticizing the government is not a crime.
7: Is the federal government responding? And what, if you know, what could be next here?
8: The U.S. Department of Justice sent me a brief statement saying it takes the unlawful obstruction of federal law seriously and that it will continue to investigate. The judge here also took the step of saying he plans to unseal the grand jury testimony that led to these subpoenas, which is typically secret. He's given the federal government time to challenge it, but he said there's both a public interest and an interest by local governments in having these grand jury documents unsealed, and that could happen as soon as next month.
7: Well, those are actually some extraordinary developments there. That is John Collins of Minnesota Public Radio. John, thank you.
8: Thank you.
6: It's primary day in New York City today. It's also the biggest test of first-term Mayor Zoran Mamdani's electoral influence since his own win last year when the Democratic Socialists inspired thousands to support a political movement. Now, this year, he's trying to expand on it, going to bat in three Democratic congressional primaries. WNYC's senior politics reporter Bridget Bergen joins us now with more on what to watch for in today's race. So before we dig in, we're focusing on Democratic primaries here. Will any of these seats, Bridget, come into play in November?
9: No, these are deep, deep blue districts. So this really isn't about the balance of power in the U.S. House. The bigger story is about the future of the Democratic Party in New York City and, frankly, a beyond. Mayor Mamdani has become a national figure talking about the affordability crisis and is outspoken against Israel's actions in Gaza. Here's how Mamdani framed the stakes of this primary at a Get Out the Vote rally just last week in Brooklyn with Vermont Senator Bernie Sanders.
10: The party of the past will not be what leads us into the future. For we need a Democratic Party with backbone. A Democratic Party that offers an affirmative agenda without apology.
9: Ultimately, Mamdani says his slate of endorsed candidates represents the kind of change the Democratic Party needs.
6: All right, so let's talk about his slate. First, he's backed a congressional candidate for one open seat.
9: Yes, that's to succeed retiring Congressmember Nidia Velasquez, the first Puerto Rican woman elected to the House back in 1992. Her district went big for Mamdani last year, and Mamdani endorsed first-term State Assembly member Claire Valdez. She's a Democratic Socialist union organizer. Velasquez is backing Antonio Reynoso, the current Brooklyn Borough president. This race has really become a referendum over who controls the local Democratic Party, Mamdani versus Velasquez, the DSA movement versus progressive Democrats.
6: Are there any other DSA candidates running?
9: Yeah, in New York 13, Mamdani is backing 32-year-old Daria Lisa Avila Chevalier, who came to the Upper Manhattan and Bronx District to go to college about a decade ago. She's an Afro-Latina organizer, has led pro-Palestinian demonstrations at Columbia University. She's challenging Congressmember Adriano Espaillat, the first Dominican-American elected to Congress. He's 71, chair of the Congressional Hispanic Caucus. She attacks Espaillat over taking AIPAC money, a pro-Israel lobbying group, and says he's out of touch with the real needs of their community. He's labeled her and the broader DSA movement as gentrifiers, forcing long-standing black and brown residents out of their neighborhood.
6: And Mamdani endorsed another challenger against incumbent Congressman Dan Golden.
9: Yeah, that's in New York 10. Former mayoral candidate Brad Lander is running against Goldman, citing his past support of military funding for Israel. Now, both candidates are Jewish, but Lander's taken a harder line, calling Israel's action in Gaza a genocide. The Israeli government rejects those allegations and says its target is Hamas. Landers also attacked Goldman for taking money from AIPAC and for spending a lot of his own money on the campaign. But Goldman has support from people like Governor Kathy Hochul, who calls him her go-to guy in Washington. But at this point, the race is leaning Lander.
6: All right, that's WNYC's Bridget Bergen in New York. Thanks a lot.
9: You're welcome.

Coming up later today on All Things Considered, a tradition that you may not have heard of, but is more than 100 years old. The week before a wedding in a predominantly Italian-American neighborhood in Philadelphia, the groom-to-be sings to his bride in front of her parents' home. Hear more about that tradition later today on All Things Considered.

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1: And you are listening on your community NPR station. I'm David Fair, and this is 89.1 WEMU. We still have well over an hour left together, and in that hour, you're going to hear an important story out of the Middle East and Washington, D.C. Vice President Vance voiced optimism on Monday, that after the U.S. wrapped up a round of negotiations with Iran.
2: We continue to make progress on the nuclear talks, on the economic talks, as we continue to demine the straits and ensure that that flow of traffic continues to pick back up.
1: Not everybody agrees with Vance's assessment, but you'll get the latest on the diplomatic efforts in a story that comes your way beginning at 9:07 right here on 89.1 WEMU. Pockets of slower moving travel as you make your way northbound on US 23 from I-94 to just north of Washtenaw Avenue. You're going to see pockets of slow traffic westbound I-94 as well from Michigan Avenue to just west of US 23. Sunshine through the day today. We'll get to a high of 76 degrees this afternoon. Clear conditions tonight with a low of 53, and then tomorrow it's going to be sunny with a high of 78. Now, Wednesday night, it is going to cloud over and we'll have periods of rain showers, potentially some thunderstorms, a low of 58, and more of the same on Thursday. Rain showers with the possibility of thunderstorms. We'll have a high of 79 degrees. It's 61 in Ann Arbor, 60 in Dexter, and 61 in Ypsilanti, and the time is 8:44.
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4: 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I'm A. Martinez.
6: I'm Michelle Martin.
7: And I'm Layla Faldin. It's officially summer, which can be a nice time to catch up on reading. And just in time, our NPR Books team has published a list of some of our staff's favorite reads so far this year. Joining us is Chloe Weiner, producer of NPR's Book of the Day podcast. She's here to share with us some of the nonfiction books we've loved in 2026. Good morning, Chloe.
8: Hi, Layla.
7: All right, so Summer Books We Love is here. Are there any trends you noticed from the list?
8: Yeah, I was impressed that there is a huge range of books. So there's really something in this list for everyone. A lot of the nonfiction takes big, intimidating subjects and makes them more approachable, often from a more personal perspective. Like this memoir from the law professor Kimberly Crenshaw. Morning Edition's own Michelle Martin recommended this one. So Crenshaw's work led to the development of two terms that have been incredibly influential and politically controversial: intersectionality and critical race theory. These topics sound pretty academic, but Michelle actually said this is a raw, funny, and at times heartbreaking account of how Crenshaw was born to be a backtalker, which is the title of her memoir. So if you've avoided the firestorm over critical race theory somehow, I think picking up this book could be a good way to dive in.
7: And maybe demystify it for a lot of people. Did any other themes or topics stand out?
8: Yeah, there were a couple of books on this list that use the environment to tell a bigger story. One is When It's Darkness on the Delta by Ralph Eubanks. It's a book about the Mississippi Delta, which has some of the richest soil in the United States, but remains one of the poorest parts of the country. Eubanks looks at the history of the region through its landscape, which once held a lot of promise for black farmers. And he thinks about what it would take to break free from the Delta's history as a plantation economy. There's another book on this list, too. It's more about the natural world than the built environment, but the book is In Trees by Robert Moore. And like it sounds, Moore looks at what humans can learn from trees, kind of from a philosophical point of view. There are histories of bonsai trees and treehouses, but also of climate activism. It's a neat blend of philosophy, history, and science.
7: What if people are looking for something more fun? I mean, it is summer, more of a beach read vibe, maybe a break from heavy topics and the news.
8: Totally understand why you'd ask that. One fun book, depending on your idea of fun, is a kind of biography of the fictional character Hannibal Lecter. It's called Hannibal Lecter, A Life, and it's by Brian Raftery. It's all about the famous killer who appears in The Silence of the Lambs and other Thomas Harris novels. This biography looks into why this villain has been so beloved and important in American culture. But personally, I'm looking for something a little less scary, and I'm looking forward to finally reading Lena Dunham's Famesick. I was a big fan of her show Girls, and have enjoyed seeing her back in the spotlight. This memoir gets into her relationships with castmates like Adam Driver and her chronic illness. She also talks about being a millennial and the culture of the 2010s. A lot of my friends have recommended the audiobook specifically, which Dunham narrates. I'm hoping to be listening to that on the beach later this summer.
7: That's NPR's Chloe Weiner. She produces our Book of the Day podcast. Thank you so much, Chloe.
8: Thanks, Layla.
7: And you can find more of our staff's favorite reads of the year so far at npr.org/books. That's npr.org/books. This is Morning Edition from NPR News. I'm Layla Faldin.
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0: You are listening to Morning Edition on 89.1 WEMU, and I'm David Fair. Change is underway at the University of Michigan in Ann Arbor. Head men's basketball coach Dusty May is leaving after two seasons in charge of the program. May led the Wolverines to a national championship in men's basketball and is finalizing a deal now to jump to the NBA as head coach of the Dallas Mavericks. The 49-year-old will replace fired coach Jason Kidd in the NBA. Meantime, Michigan has decided to promote Mike Boynton to interim head coach. 2 years ago, Boynton was fired as head coach of Oklahoma State. That's when he came to Ann Arbor, joining May at the U of M. The Tigers have won four ball games in a row, and that includes a 5-3 win over the visiting Yankees last night in the first of a three-game series. Riley Green homered, and Kevin McGonigal drove in two as Detroit beat New York's Garrett Cole for the first time in 10 years. Framber Valdez struck out eight and outpitched Cole, giving up just one run in six innings of work. Game two of the series is tonight at Comerica Park at 6:40. The Oklahoma Sooners are national champions on the diamond again. It's the first time since 1994. Oklahoma yesterday beat North Carolina 13-2. In soccer, Lionel Messi now has the all-time World Cup scoring record. Messi scored twice yesterday, both goals in Argentina's 2-0 win over Austria. That gives him a total of 18 scored in World Cup play. He scored in the 38th minute and again in stoppage time after missing a penalty kick in the 9th minute Monday in Dallas. In other World Cup play, Norway ran to a 3-2 win over Senegal Monday night, and France scored a 3-0 win over Iraq. The U.S. men's national team is atop the Group D standings at 2-0, and the Americans will take on an 0-2 Turkey squad on Thursday. The Americans are already assured of advancing to the knockout stage of the World Cup. This is WEMU, and the time is 8:51.
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1: From Marketplace in Washington, I'm Kimberly Adams. Last night, the Senate passed the 21st Century Road to Housing Act, a bill aimed at making it easier to build housing and bring down the cost of both buying and renting. The House is expected to pass it later this week, and President Trump has said he supports it. Housing has become a huge issue in recent years. There isn't enough of it, and what there is unaffordable for a lot of people. Nowhere more than at the low end of the market, as Marketplace's Samantha Fields reports.
3: Home prices have jumped about 50% just in the last 6 years, and rents are up nearly 30% nationally. Danielle Hale at Realtor.com says that's made it especially hard for people who are very low income to find a place to live.
4: That is the side of the market that has really dried up the most over the last decade.
3: Between 2014 and 2024, the number of apartments renting for less than $1,000 a month dropped by about a third, according to a new report from Harvard's Joint Center for Housing Studies.
5: It's a function of a lack of supply pushing up rents generally, and the fact that building new has gotten so bloody expensive.
3: Chris Herbert at the Joint Center says the cost of land and construction is so high now that it doesn't make financial sense to build low-cost housing.
5: People at the low end of the spectrum are making compromises any way they can, but mostly what they're doing is spending more of their income on housing.
3: Most people who make less than $30,000 a year now spend more than half of what they make on rent and utilities. I'm Samantha Fields for Marketplace.
1: Let's do the numbers. A global sell-off in tech stocks has markets down all over the world. South Korea's KOPSI, which is driven mostly by chip makers, finished down 10%, its sharpest decline in 3 months. Dow, S&P, and NASDAQ futures are down in the 0.5% to 3% range, with the tech-heavy Dow NASDAQ future down almost 3%.
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1: Today is the 10th anniversary of the Brexit referendum, which led to the United Kingdom withdrawing from the European Union. And some of the top issues behind that vote are still very front of mind in Britain today. That includes the movement of people and goods across borders. For more, I'm joined now by Katie Hayward. She's a professor of political sociology at Queen's University Belfast in Northern Ireland. Professor, welcome.
6: Thanks very much for having me.
1: I want to start with some recent news where you are in Northern Ireland. Earlier this month, there was a knife attack in Belfast for which a Sudanese man has been charged with attempted murder. This led to days and nights of anti-immigrant riots and violence. What do you think drove that response?
6: I think that they were terrible scenes, I have to say. After a tragic incident, we saw violence on the streets again, and more particularly people shut in their homes, living in great fear. So it was a terrible few days in Northern Ireland and quite reminiscent of what it was like to live in the Troubles and to have that sense of terror. I think the context for it isn't too surprising. We've seen sort of rumblings of anti-immigration sentiment in Northern Ireland for some time now. You might say we saw a little bit of it 10 years ago in the Brexit referendum.
1: Can you say more about this connection between what's happening now and the motivations behind the Brexit vote a decade ago and how that played out differently in Northern Ireland?
6: So one of the themes that we saw in the Brexit referendum was taking back control. And they talked about taking back control of sovereignty in relation to money, so how much money was going to the European Union. And also, most particularly, a theme came through of taking back control of our borders. Fast forward today, the question of immigration has changed somewhat in that we have far fewer EU citizens living and working in the UK because they don't have an automatic right to do so anymore. But we have had an increase in immigration from elsewhere. And ironically, you might say that's because it's been encouraged by the British government because they've needed to fill those jobs that have been vacated by EU citizens.
1: Due to a deal between the EU and the UK, Northern Ireland has a slightly different trade relationship with the European Union compared to the rest of the country. Can you lay out that dynamic and how it's played out in terms of the economic impact of Brexit where you are?
6: Yes, Northern Ireland, probably unsurprisingly, is in quite an unusual position. So geographically, of course, it has the land border with the Republic of Ireland. So that is now an external border of the European Union. And it has a sea border with the rest of the UK, but it's in remains very much in the United Kingdom. The UK and EU came up after a lot of negotiation and contestation with these very unusual arrangements, which effectively keeps Northern Ireland in the UK, but it's also de facto in a portion of the EU's single market for goods and also de facto in the EU's customs union. So this means that goods can flow across the Irish border freely. There's no need for checks and controls on those goods. But it does mean instead that there are some checks and controls on goods coming into Northern Ireland from the rest of the UK. It means also that it follows a portion of EU rules. Northern Ireland businesses can benefit from being effectively part of the EU single market, but they also have encountered some difficulties when it comes to trading with the rest of the UK. And this has been unsurprisingly politically contentious as well as, practically speaking, quite difficult to navigate.
1: Katie Hayward is a professor of political sociology at Queen's University Belfast. Thank you so much for your time.
6: Thank you for having me.
1: Our producers are Emma Condon, Tamar Fagan, Ashley Rodriguez, Ariana Rosas, and Erica Soderstrom. Our senior producer is Alex Schroeder. Our supervising senior producer is Meredith Gerritsen-Morby. In Washington, I'm Kimberly Adams with the Marketplace Morning Report. 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
0: You are listening to 89.1 WEMU Ypsilanti. David Fair with you on a Tuesday morning, and glad to spend one more hour before we turn things over to Michael Jewett in 89.1 Jazz. Plenty to listen to in this 9 o'clock hour, so we hope you're going to stick around. But I do invite you to stick around for there are 4 days left in Michael Jewett's reign as host of 89.1 Jazz during the daytime. And today he wants to celebrate with you by throwing a bebop party. Now, that's going to include a significant spotlight on Hampton Hawes. So make sure you stick around with Michael Jewett after the news at 10 only on WEMU. We're looking at pockets of slow traffic on the highway system through Washington County. Nothing too significant, and there are no crashes to report. Nonetheless, there are spots where you'll get a little below posted speed limit. Sunshine with a high of 76 today, clear tonight, a low of 53, and right now at WEMU it is 63 degrees. The time is 9 o'clock.
7: Good morning. The U.S. preliminary deal with Iran includes a massive reconstruction fund. A former national security advisor who has negotiated with Iran before offers his perspective on how this might work. It's Morning Edition from NPR News. British Prime Minister Keir Starmer vows an orderly transition as he resigns. May Martinez.
8: And I'm Michelle Martin. What's behind the short tenures of so many British prime ministers over the last decade? Toy Story 5 is a box office hit. Part of the story cautions against too much screen time. Also, World Cup fever comes with catchy World Cup songs. It is Tuesday, June 23rd. On this day in 1972, President Nixon signed Title IX into law. It bars discrimination based on sex in schools that receive federal funding. News is next.
9: Live from NPR News in Washington, I'm Korva Coleman. Iran says it did not agree to anything new on nuclear site inspections during the Iran-U.S. meeting in Switzerland. That's despite statements from Vice President Vance that international nuclear inspectors could be back in Iran as soon as this week. NPR's Carrie Kahn reports.
10: The spokesman for Iran's foreign ministry told state media there are, quote, no new commitments on nuclear inspectors, and any new engagement would take place according to previous procedures set by Iran. UN inspectors have not had access to Iran's nuclear sites since Israel and the U.S. bombed them last summer in the 12-day war. U.S. Treasury Secretary Scott Bessent said Iran committed to keep the Strait of Hormuz open and allow inspectors in. Iran's foreign ministry spokesman says no concessions were made and, quote, we only managed to reclaim some of Iran's violated rights from the Americans. Carrie Kahn, NPR News, Tel Aviv.
9: Russian authorities say five people are dead and several dozen injured in another round of Ukrainian drone strikes. It's the latest in a series of Ukrainian attacks targeting the Russian interior. NPR's Charles Maines reports from Moscow.
11: The attack occurred in the Russian city of Voronezh, some 400 miles from the Ukrainian border. The local governor said the deaths occurred after drones struck what he called an industrial enterprise. Ukraine's defense ministry said the target was a plant producing electronics for missile guidance systems. Separately, Ukraine continued to attack Russian energy infrastructure, with drones targeting facilities as far as central Siberia. That sparked a fuel crisis in a growing number of Russian regions. Ukrainian President Volodymyr Zelensky has vowed to keep up the pressure and, quote, bring the war home to Russians until the Kremlin ends a conflict it started more than 4 years ago. Charles Maines, NPR News, Moscow.
9: The U.S. Senate has passed the largest housing affordability bill in decades. NPR's Stephen Bisaha reports the legislation passed with bipartisan support.
12: Before passing 85-5, the bill's co-sponsor, Republican Senator Tim Scott, said the bill is meant to boost the country's housing supply.
13: When you put more housing supply on the market, more people have a chance to become a first-time home buyer.
12: The bill does not order the construction of new homes. That's up to the private sector. Instead, Scott says the legislation is meant to encourage home builders by reforming parts of the permitting process.
13: When you cut red tape, you actually reduce the cost of housing.
12: The bill also bans institutional investors from buying up large numbers of single-family homes. It now heads to the House of Representatives. Stephen Bisaha, NPR News.
9: Stock trading may be rocky when Wall Street opens in half an hour. NASDAQ futures are down 3%. There's concern about the technology sector and whether the Federal Reserve could hike interest rates this year. In overseas trading, South Korea's index lost 10%. This is NPR.
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0: This is 89.1 WEMU News. Good morning. I'm David Fair. With changes coming through Ann Arbor's new comprehensive land use plan, city officials want a plan to prevent people and businesses from being displaced. We have more on that angle for you from WEMU's Kevin Merchart.
15: The possibility of such an outcome was brought up by residents during meetings regarding the comp plan. The CLUP includes an expansion of mixed-use neighborhoods and increased density. Councilmember Cynthia Harrison says her resolution aims to create a coordinated system to help those at risk of being pushed out.
16: This resolution addresses the support side, making sure current residents and future residents who run into hardship have a coordinated set of resources to help them stay.
15: The comp plan does mention the dangers of displacement. The resolution passed by the city council moves to put a process into action. It gives City Administrator Milton Dahoney Jr. 90 days to present a report. I'm Kevin Merchart.
0: A state senator says he is optimistic data center regulations will find bipartisan support in the Michigan legislature. Jim Runstead says he plans to speak during a bipartisan rally at the Michigan Capitol later today. Runstead is calling for a statewide moratorium on new developments and committee hearings to further explore potential regulations.
17: The speed at which this is happening, I've never seen in my entire life, that we have dozens of these going in all over, all at the same time, with light speed, with giant out-of-state operators, trillion-dollar companies up against the locals.
0: As data centers remain a source of conversation and consternation, Senate Democrats have introduced a plan of their own to cap data centers' water use and prevent utility costs from being passed on to other customers. President Donald Trump yesterday offered his official endorsement to Congressman John James. James, he is seeking the Republican nomination for Michigan governor. We have more on that for you from Steve Carmody.
18: In a post on Truth Social, the president praised James as a, quote, West Point graduate and successful businessman. James is in a tight race for the Republican nomination for Michigan governor with businessman Perry Johnson and former state attorney general Mike Cox. State Senator Eric Nesbitt dropped out of the race after Trump made his endorsement. Nesbitt endorsed James, saying it was time for Republicans to unite behind a candidate. A Trump endorsement is seen as a big plus in a Republican primary. Trump's endorsement comes just days before absentee ballots become available ahead of the August primary. I'm Steve Carmody.
0: The state of Michigan allows for absentee ballots to be filled out 40 days in advance of the election. That happens to come up on this coming Friday. I'm David Fair, 89.1 WEMU News. The time is 9:07.
19: It's Morning Edition from NPR News. I'm Michelle Martin in Washington, D.C.
7: And I'm A. Martinez in Los Angeles, California. The United States has lifted oil sanctions on Iran.
19: It's a temporary measure that lets Iran sell its oil in U.S. dollars on the global market. The 60-day sanctions exemption is just one of several economic incentives coming Iran's way.
7: In a few minutes, we'll explore those incentives with one of the officials who worked on the last U.S. nuclear agreement with Iran. But first, we go to NPR's international correspondent, Aya Batraoui, in Dubai to explain what all of this means. So, okay, these oil sanction waivers were announced by Treasury Secretary Scott Bessent yesterday. What does it mean for Iran?
20: Well, it basically means Iran can sell freely at standard prices, just like any other major Gulf oil producer. And this is a pretty stunning turnaround from what was just a weeks-long U.S. naval blockade on Iran's ports. For years, Iran had been evading U.S. sanctions through dark fleets. These are ships that would turn off their tracking systems and hide their origin. And then Iran would mostly sell this cargo to state-linked Chinese companies who were motivated to buy from Iran because the oil was sold at a discount outside of the international dollar banking system. But the idea here with these waivers is to incentivize Iran to comply with U.S. demands on its nuclear program during the duration of these talks.
7: So on that note, Vice President J.D. Vance, who's leading the negotiations, says Iran has agreed to allow nuclear inspectors into the country. What can you tell us about that?
20: So the current deal with the United States not only lifts oil sanctions on Iran through much of August, but also unlocks billions of Iran's frozen dollars in overseas accounts in Qatar. And with Vance as the face of these negotiations, he's been trying to sell this deal as one that's primarily good for the United States. And he says Iran won't see anything until its policies change. And I want you to have a listen to what he said in Switzerland yesterday after the first round of high-level talks with Iran.
4: The Iranians have agreed to invite IAEA inspectors back into their country. That is a major milestone for the American people and the first step in permanently denuclearizing or permanently ending a nuclear weapons program in Iran.
20: Okay, but for context here, the head of the International Atomic Energy Agency that Vance is referring to was in the United Arab Emirates earlier this month, and I was there when Rafael Grossi said inspectors are already in Iran and had visited small labs in places that hadn't been attacked. But Vance seems to be implying here that they would be able to inspect nuclear sites like Fordo, Isfahan, and Natanz, which were damaged in U.S. airstrikes last year. The IAEA says those airstrikes obscured its ability to check on these sites, and the agency says that just days before that war last June, they had been able to verify Iran's stockpile of highly enriched uranium.
21: All right, so what's Iran been saying?
20: So Iran says there are no plans for inspections of damaged nuclear sites and that nothing of the sort was discussed in Switzerland. It says Iran's interactions with the IAEA would continue as usual. And the foreign ministry pointed to a preliminary deal signed with the U.S. that says talks on a final agreement begin after oil sanctions and the U.S. naval blockade have been lifted, which we know has already happened, and after there's a ceasefire in Lebanon between the Iran-backed Hezbollah and Israel, which has been largely holding since Sunday. But crucially, it also says that talks on a final deal come after the U.S. makes, quote, fully available Iran's frozen assets. Those are the billions that are in Qatar right now. And for its part, Iran has to reopen the Strait of Hormuz to commercial shipping and oil tankers. But maritime tracking firms say just a couple dozen ships are transiting a day. So we're still far below those pre-war levels.
21: That's NPR's international correspondent, Aya Batraoui, in Dubai. Thank you very much.
20: Thanks, Aya.
19: When President Trump tore up the Obama administration's previous nuclear agreement with Iran in 2018, he repeatedly accused his predecessor of sending, quote, Boeing 757s loaded up with cash to Iran, implying the administration was handing out billions in U.S. taxpayers' money to the Iranian regime. Now the Trump administration's preliminary agreement with Iran includes plans for a $300 billion Iranian reconstruction fund. So how does Trump's plan differ from Obama's? And where would the money for Trump's reconstruction fund come from? For that, we turn to Jake Sullivan. He serves as former President Joe Biden's national security advisor and worked on the Obama administration's nuclear deal with Iran, which is known as the JCPOA. Good morning, Mr. Sullivan. Thanks for joining us.
22: Thank you for having me.
19: So let me just clarify this, because as I said, President Trump repeatedly condemned one of the provisions of the JCPOA as a giveaway to Iran. My understanding is that the agreement was not a cash payment from the U.S. It unfroze Iranian foreign assets as an incentive for Iran to comply. And there was a separate payment in cash after a long-running legal arbitration case was settled. But that's a separate issue. Do I have that right?
22: You have that right. That payment you're referring to was ordered by an international tribunal, was not connected to the nuclear deal. Under the Obama-era nuclear deal, the JCPOA, the U.S. didn't pay Iran American money. It simply relaxed sanctions that allowed Iran to sell oil or access its own reserves frozen in banks overseas. And it only did that after Iran had already fully complied with the nuclear terms of the deal, that is, had allowed inspectors fully into the country and had reduced its nuclear stockpile to a fraction of what it had before. So it was connected to performance by Iran, and it was Iran's money, not America's.
19: So what's your understanding of how the $300 billion Trump Reconstruction Fund would work?
22: Well, this is something entirely new. Nothing in the JCPOA talked about providing $300 billion of outside resources to Iran for reconstruction or for what actually looks like war reparations. What I understand is that the United States has made a firm commitment to help guarantee that Iran gets this $300 billion, that it will come from countries outside Iran, that the exact sources of that money are as yet undetermined. There's nothing in the agreement that forecloses some of that money coming from the United States. Of course, President Trump is saying that won't happen, but Iran is expecting $300 billion coming from others, and the United States is guaranteed it'll get it. And that is something that never happened in the Obama era deal.
2: Well, let me play a short clip from Vice President J.D. Vance at the White House. I mean, to your point, he says that this money will consist of investments from Gulf nations. Here he is.
3: There is a great desire from the Arab world and from outside the Arab world to actually get involved in Iran if they behave properly.
2: So can you envision countries investing heavily into Iran, especially given that Iran has been launching missiles into some of these countries?
22: I think there will be a lot of reluctance, both for the reason you said, which is the aggression that Iran has unleashed in the region, attacking many of these countries that J.D. Vance is now saying are eager to invest in Iran, but also because of Iran's history of corruption and theft, where previous investments over decades have just entirely gone missing. So this is going to be a challenge. And at the end of the day, if the U.S. is saying Iran gets $300 billion to keep the deal going and other countries don't step up to the plate or the private sector doesn't step up to the plate, then in a way, the United States is on the hook.
2: Well, couldn't legislation be drafted on that point?
22: Well, my hope would be that on a bipartisan basis, Congress would say that no American dollars can be appropriated for this purpose, because it makes no sense. Already the Trump administration has committed to unfreezing significant assets and to going even further than the JCPOA ever went in terms of alleviating oil sanctions on Iran. So there is no need for this fund. And I think that the United States Congress should take steps to ensure that American money doesn't go to pay into it.
2: You know, the vice president also said that mediators from Qatar suggested that unfrozen money could be used to buy American farm products like soy, corn, and wheat. Is that realistic?
22: And that's hard to say. I mean, theoretically, one could imagine a world in which some of the money goes to purchase American products. But that sounds more like they're putting a little bit of lipstick on a pig, because what the terms of the deal actually say is that there are no restrictions on what Iran can use that money for. It could use it to buy products from elsewhere. It could use it, frankly, based on the terms of the agreement, to fund its own military reconstruction, not just to buy agricultural products. So I think this is something where the Trump administration is stretching the terms of what's on paper to try to sell this to supporters at home.
2: Well, let's go back to the original sort of goal behind all of this, which is to keep Iran from obtaining a nuclear weapon. I mean, that was the goal of the JCPOA, and ostensibly that was the goal of this military action by the Trump administration. On that front, how does the Trump administration's preliminary agreement compare with the deal that you worked on, so far as you know?
22: Well, there are three things that stand out to me. The first is that there are no actual concrete commitments by Iran to reduce or put caps on its nuclear activities in this MOU. All of that's to be negotiating in the future. It's a two-page document. The Obama agreement was 159 pages of detail limiting Iran's nuclear program. Second, the document says that Iran can keep its enriched nuclear stockpile in the country. In the Obama deal, 97% of it had to be shipped abroad so that Iran couldn't touch it. And then third and finally, the Obama deal had deep provisions for monitoring, verification, and inspection of every nuclear site in Iran. This deal does not spell that out. That, too, is left to be negotiated. We heard J.D. Vance assert that inspectors would get into nuclear facilities in Iran. Iran has said that's not entirely the case, and that seems completely up in the air. That was buttoned down in full in the JCPOA.
2: See, before we let you go, you know, you've given us a lot to think about here, but some of the terms of this tentative agreement expire after 60 days. As a person who worked on the previous agreement, does that window seem reasonable to achieve the goals that have been laid out here, given that it took years to arrive at the 2015 nuclear deal?
22: Right. So for your listeners, we got to an interim framework, something kind of like this MOU, in the fall of 2013. And it took us almost 2 years from then to get to a full Iran nuclear deal, the JCPOA. The idea that they will negotiate the full terms of a nuclear deal in 60 days, I think, is virtually impossible, and they will have to extend this for a considerable period of time to work through all of the puts and takes on this nuclear program.
2: At the end of the day, are you confident that a deal could be reached, though?
22: I am not. I think there's a good chance that the status quo today remains the status quo for a long time to come.
2: That's former National Security Advisor Jake Sullivan. He served in the Biden administration and also the Obama administration. Thank you so much.
22: Thank you.
2: This is NPR News.
0: And you are listening on 89.1 WEMU. Thank you so much for tuning in and spending some time with your community NPR station today. I'm David Fair, and so glad to have you along. We'll be together another 40 minutes or so, and in that span of time, there is more to listen to, of course. And coming up for you at 9:45, you're going to get a story out of Utah. Now, Utah is a rare red state that has not fully embraced President Donald Trump. And as the Republican Party there looks to its post-Trump future, could Utah provide a roadmap? Well, Sage Miller is going to take a look at that question and give you an answer in a story that gets underway at 9:45 right here on 89.1 WEMU. We're looking at manageable traffic volumes, a little slower moving travel on northbound US 23 from Geddes Road up to just north of Plymouth Road, and pockets of slow travel along westbound on 94 from Michigan Avenue to west of US 23. You're going to find sunshine now, and that's going to last through the span of the day. A high of 76, clear tonight, a low of 53, and more sunshine on Wednesday. We'll get to a high tomorrow of 78 degrees. It's 63 in Ann Arbor, 66 in Canton, and 64 degrees in Ypsilanti. 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
2: This is Morning Edition from NPR News. I'm Michelle Martin.
6: And I'm A. Martinez. Woody, Buzz, and Jesse are back again.
23: You've got a friend in me.
6: Toy Story 5 delivered the biggest opening weekend of 2026, earning $160 million domestically. But while a success on the big screen, in the latest in the series, a small screen is throwing a wrench into things.
24: Bonnie, there's a package for you.
25: Hi there, I'm Lilypad. Let's play.
6: We first met Bonnie a couple of movies ago when she got Andy's toys. Now she's gotten a tablet called Lilypad, voiced by Greta Lee. And the tablet is taking Bonnie's attention away from her toys.
26: Me and the toys have been working all summer to try and get Bonnie to make friends with the Jordan twins across the street.
27: Yeah.
26: But then you had to ruin it with all your stupid... You're not even listening to me.
27: Oh, no, I was listening. I'm always listening.
6: Ritu Chatterjee covers health at NPR, including kids' mental health. And Aisha Harris is a critic at NPR's Pop Culture Happy Hour podcast. So let's first start with reactions about the movie. Aisha, you're leading us off.
28: Look, I think a lot of people will agree with me. Nothing can top the first three Toy Story movies. But I do think this is a worthy addition to the franchise. You know, it's riffing on a lot of the same themes as previous movies when it comes to the toys having these existential crises and the fear of being obsolete. But it's very obvious that this movie in particular was approached with thoughtfulness and care. So I really appreciated that aspect of the movie.
6: And it's a natural evolution to get to screens because that's what kids have in their hands nowadays, screens. Ritu, and I understand that you also had a member of the target audience for the film with you in the theater.
29: So, yeah, I went to watch the movie with my 6-year-old son, Neil.
30: It was very fun, and it was the best Toy Story movie
8: I've ever seen.
29: So I have to say, I loved it too. It was wholesome, funny, and portrayed a real tension, you know, families are experiencing right now. Younger and younger kids getting sucked into online worlds and virtual friendships on their devices.
9: Yeah, now the first Toy Story came out, 1995? So, wow, 30 years out at this point. And it sounds like this new movie isn't necessarily just playing for nostalgia, Aisha.
28: Yeah, I mean, nostalgia is definitely a part of this. It's also very concerned about kids today and their over-reliance on screen time when it comes to interacting with others and making new friends.
9: So, Rita, you often cover the way screens can cause problems for kids sometimes. What did you think of how screen time issues were portrayed in Toy Story 5?
29: Oh, I thought the movie did an excellent job. You know, recent studies show that even kids as young as 4 and 5 have their own devices. And it honed in on one aspect of this that is so real for parents and kids. And that's how hard it is for kids whose parents haven't given them a device yet. Because if all your friends are on devices, then you are left out because screens are now the social capital. And the movie also touched on online bullying. It was accurate about kids being hooked to devices late into the night, waking up first thing in the morning and reaching for their device. And I thought it also did a good job of portraying that virtual friendships, virtual socializing can't really replace in-person time with friends and the role of imaginative play. Those are really important for normal development in children.
28: I completely agree with Ritu. I think this is a very even-keeled approach and look at the world we live in now, right? Like, it's demonstrating the harms that too much screen time can do, but also it's balanced out with Jessie and the toys learning how digital and analog can really coexist and how digital doesn't have to be our enemy, right? And so I do think that this is a balanced way of looking at it. But I also just wonder, is it too late to be having this conversation? Like, could this movie have come out 10 years ago and maybe felt even fresher, especially when we have AI as the new fear that we are all kind of concerned about? But you know what? This is still a fun movie. I still hope people go out and see it. And I think it will resonate with a lot of viewers, both young and old.
9: 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Ritu Chatterjee covers health for NPR. Thanks to you both.
29: My pleasure.
28: Thank you.
2: As in every recent World Cup, this year's tournament has an official anthem featuring opera singer Andrea Bocelli and K-pop star EJ. It's called DNA. So we say, hey, we're not gonna break. Yeah, we're standing here today, 'cause it's more than just a game. It's our DNA. But fans from all over the world are creating their own songs. One track is titled, this is really it, Very Unofficial Scotland World Cup Song. Internet celebrity JJ Bull celebrates some of the famous goals from Scotland's last qualification game with his unique offering set to Eurodance music.

0: That is the quiero ver campeón. I want to see you become champions.
1: When Bosnia and Herzegovina qualified for the World Cup, their fans unveiled a huge banner reading, I am from Bosnia, take me to America. Those are lines from the track USA by Bosnian band Dubioza Collective.
2: I'm from Bosnia, take me to America. I really want to see Statue of Liberty.
0: The song was originally about the frustrations of being an immigrant in America, but now the band's rewritten it for the World Cup. Brano Jakubovic plays the keyboard in the band.
3: We kind of decided to keep the chorus in English, that everybody obviously now know, but to make changes and make lyrics into Bosnian and more into football team kind of.
0: Those lyrics include a complaint that a disallowed Bosnian goal at a previous tournament wasn't offside.
1: Keyboardist Vedran Mujagic says part of the song's new popularity is due to the music video. It shows people gathered in a shabby courtyard, grilling food and playing soccer.
4: Showing the typical Bosnian neighborhood and this romantic side of old-fashioned street football was something that a lot of people recognized.
0: He says the contrast to the game we're seeing on our screens today with multi-million dollar soccer stars playing in huge stadiums.
2: I'm from Bosnia, take me to America. I really want to see...
0: This is NPR News.
5: The World Cup has become an escape from the realities of war and conflict for many people across the globe.
6: I don't care about girls, I don't care about nothing. All I care about is God and soccer.
5: I'm Scott Detrow. We take you to a Palestinian-American youth soccer league in New Jersey where players dream big while working through their emotions on the field. 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
7: Beginning at 4 this afternoon right here on your community NPR station, 89.1 WEMU. 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Now, when that happens, NPR intends to provide live coverage and bring you reaction and analysis. 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
8: Live from NPR News in Washington, I'm Dave Mattingly. Iran's assertion that it has not agreed to allow UN nuclear inspectors back into the country is getting pushback from President Trump. Writing on Truth Social this morning, the president insists Iran has agreed to do so, in his words, fully and completely. Federal investigators say structural failure due to poor construction is what caused the deadly partial collapse of a condo building in South Florida nearly 5 years ago. The beachfront collapse occurred just after 1 in the morning local time and left 98 people dead, as NPR's Debbie Elliott reports.
9: The 12-story Champlain Towers South condo partially collapsed on June 24, 2021. New technical findings by the National Institute of Standards and Technology conclude the problem started about 3 weeks before the collapse, when two connections between garage columns and the pool deck failed. Judith Matrani-Reiser co-leads the federal investigation.
10: Once the first connection failed, other elements of the pool deck were left to carry their loads, but they were not strong enough to handle them due to problems that stemmed from the original design and construction of the building.
9: Investigators will issue a final report later to include recommendations to improve building safety. Debbie Elliott, NPR News.
8: This is NPR News.
7: And this is 89.1 WEMU News. Good morning. I'm David Fair. A former corrections officer at the Women's Huron Valley Prison has been sentenced to 18 months to 15 years in prison for engaging in sexual acts with prisoners. 22-year-old Joshua Lee of Wyandotte was sentenced to 4 counts of second-degree criminal sexual conduct. Lee had been charged last November after state police brought the case to the Michigan Attorney General. State Representative Laura Hutsky is a Democrat from Livonia. She says state law currently charges corrections officers under second-degree criminal sexual conduct for these offenses in the same way.
11: We've drafted some legislation and we're working through the particulars of that with them to make sure that we'll actually resolve the issue to the greatest extent that we can. It's a little bit of a mixed bag in terms of my reaction, but I am glad that there is some amount of accountability taking place.
7: The Attorney General.

0: is hoping the Michigan legislature updates the law to reflect the differences between the first and third degree criminal sexual statutes to better protect inmates. The thought of Chelsea purchasing license plate readers has many up in arms. They let city council know about their objections during Monday night's council meeting. The city has applied for grant funding for the technology, but that has yet to be awarded. Longtime Chelsea community activist Donald Barker told council to reject the grant and the process.
1: What problems do we intend to solve, and what problems might we introduce with this technology? Over the years that I worked with computers, test systems, and data collection, I learned that there are no technologies that can totally protect data once they are collected.
0: No decisions were made on a potential purchase. Months after leading the U of M to the NCAA men's basketball title, head coach Dusty May is leaving Ann Arbor for the NBA. Steve Carmody reports.
2: Dusty May has only been with the Wolverines for two seasons, turning the chaotic program into a national champion. And now he's going to the pros. It's a story that may sound familiar to U of M fans. Back in 2024, shortly after winning college football's national championship, head coach Jim Harbaugh bolted to the NFL's Los Angeles Chargers. I'm Steve Carmody.
0: And I'm David Fair, 89.1 WEMU News. The time is 9:34.
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4: It's Morning Edition from NPR News. I'm Michelle Martin in Washington, D.C.
5: And I'm A. Martinez in Los Angeles, California. The former mayor of Manchester, England, Annie Burnham, may soon replace British Prime Minister Keir Starmer, who has announced his resignation. Burnham brought development to post-industrial Manchester, but he's no stranger to the halls of power in Westminster, as NPR's Lauren Freyer reports from London.
6: Andy Burnham was first elected to Parliament 25 years ago when he was 31. In 2015, he was a veteran MP, welcoming a new lawmaker into the legislature.
7: And for that, I wish to thank my honourable friend, the member for Holborn and St Pancras, for the assured and...
6: The Right Honourable Gentleman from Holborn and St Pancras, otherwise known as Keir Starmer.
7: Has managed to outshine his considerable reputation already, and...
6: That same year, Burnham put out this campaign video.
8: I can unite this country, and that is why I am standing to be leader of the Labour Party.
6: And Starmer was the one who nominated him. But Burnham lost twice, then left Parliament to become mayor of Greater Manchester. He brought economic growth to that post-industrial city and has now returned to London as a folksy outsider, preaching business-friendly socialism.
9: The kind of things that Mayor Mamdani campaigned on. You know, cheaper buses, better buses, more reliable buses.
6: John McTernan was political secretary to Prime Minister Tony Blair. And he says under Burnham, Manchester has had
9: faster growth than any other region in the UK, including London.
6: Burnham was sworn back into Parliament yesterday.
10: We now come to Andy Burnham, member for Makerfield.
6: As the new MP for a working class area where he trounced the far right. He's seen as the best chance to do that nationally if he's chosen as Labour Party leader on his third try and becomes Prime Minister. He'd be the seventh Prime Minister since the Brexit vote, which happened 10 years ago today. It ended up shrinking the economy, sparking anger at the governing class, and contributing to this revolving door of leaders.
11: I think the chances of him staying very popular for long are small.
6: Labour insider Polly Toynbee says Burnham faces the same headwinds as Starmer.
11: Heavy debt, very difficult to raise more tax. This country has never really recovered from the financial crash of 2008. Ever since then, wages, standard of living have been pretty much stagnant. And that's created a great undercurrent of disaffection.
6: What Burnham does have is a rare high approval rating for now. Lauren Freyer, NPR News, London.
4: Let's take a step back for a few minutes and talk a bit more about why voters in the UK are so frustrated with their political leaders that they've gone through 6 prime ministers in 10 years. Idris Kaloun has a theory about that in a new piece just out in The Atlantic titled How Britain Became as Poor as Mississippi. He's also the former Washington bureau chief for the UK-based publication The Economist. Good morning. Thanks so much for joining us.
12: Good morning. Thanks for having me.
4: You point out in the piece that outside the areas where a lot of tourists may go, living standards have fallen hard and fast. And this is not a century-old problem, but a relatively recent one. I mean, you write that shortly before the global financial crisis hit in 2007, incomes were up, the pound was strong, London was becoming the center of global banking. So what happened? I mean, you call it self-sabotage.
12: The problem is, after the financial crisis, Britain stopped growing. Wages after inflation stayed flat for almost 18 years. That's an incredible period of stagnation. And there were a lot of problems that caused it. But, you know, this preceded Brexit, it's important to note. You know, wages had been flat almost 10 years before Brexit happened, and they've been flat in the 10 years since. You know, the decisions taken by the government after the financial crisis was to cut spending on benefits, cut spending on welfare, borrow from the capital a budget for the health service, all of which led to lower growth, all of which led to anger, which in turn led to the Brexit vote. And since then, there have been other problems with the housing market, inability to build infrastructure, all of which has led to the UK having an economy that's really fallen behind the rest of the industrial world.
4: You know, the Conservative Party was in power between 2010 and 2024. And obviously, you know, Conservatives were split over Brexit. David Cameron was against it, but he called for the vote. He resigned when he lost, which, you know, he should have done. But does that mean that Conservatives are mainly responsible, or is this a problem of both parties?
12: So this was the argument that Labour made in 2024 when Keir Starmer was elected with that huge majority, that the Tories have been in charge for 14 years. The Tories had broken Britain because they had called this Brexit referendum to hold off the far right. It had been a gamble that failed. They then implemented it. They did it poorly. Inflation increased on their watch. Living standards stagnated on their watch. And their argument was that if the right people are in charge, all of this will fix itself. Well, the fact that Keir Starmer has now resigned less than 2 years into, or just about 2 years into his premiership, despite the parliamentary majority, proves that it's actually not that simple, that actually there are deep problems that the UK has, a budget that is very tight, debt that's very high, these structural problems in their inability to build housing, inability to build infrastructure that predate the Tories to some extent, but also have not really been fixed. So, you know, Burnham is, you know, the new guy on the block. He's coming in as an outsider. But really, the importance of his election, when it does happen, which seems inevitable at this point, is that he's probably the last chance of either the Labour or the Conservative Party to have someone in charge before Britain turns power over to Nigel Farage, who's leading the Reform Party, which is the right-wing nationalist party, which is now at the top of the polls.
4: Obviously, this is a complicated problem. We don't have time to dig into all of it here. But does Farage actually have ideas that resonate? Or is it a situation where, you know, he hates the same people that we hate, and so therefore, or is it the other parties don't seem to fix the problem, so why not try something new?
12: So it's a bit of, you know, the Labour and Conservative Party have failed, so why not try something new? But it is backed up with some ideas about how they would sweep away a lot of the rules and regulations that have been put into place in the UK. But their argument is essentially that, you know, these people have been in charge for too long. We need to vote the bums out. You know, I don't know what the drain the swamp equivalent is in the UK, but it's a very similar argument to that. And it's very persuasive in the sense that they're leading the polls. They're one of the few parties that's not been either Labour or Conservative to ever even top the polls. And if an election were held today, they'd probably get close to a majority in Parliament and be in a very good chance of forming a government, which is why they're agitating for a general election, even though it probably won't happen.
4: So before we let you go, are there lessons for the U.S., do you think, as a person who's done reporting on both sides of the Atlantic?
12: Yeah, I mean, you know, America has been blessed with very high economic growth over this period, especially compared to our peers. But, you know, the determinants of that growth are within the government's control to adjust. And, you know, it's important to be very careful in terms of what kind of rules you put into place, what kind of regulations you put into place, and to make sure that, you know, not to take growth for granted, you know, because it's very sensitive to economic policymaking, as the UK has shown.
4: That is Idris Kaloun. He's a staff writer for The Atlantic. Thanks so much for joining us.
12: Thanks for having me.

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1: And this is 89.1 WEMU. It is your community NPR station. I'm David Fair, and we have 18 more minutes left together. And then we have music for the day. And there is so much to listen to. I hope you're going to be a part of it and enjoy. Coming up on 89.1 Jazz, Michael Jewett is going to throw you a bebop party. Now, there are 4 days and counting. 4 days left with Michael Jewett as your daytime music host here on WEMU. So you can expect a celebration for the rest of the week. And today that celebration is going to include that spotlight on Hampton Hawes. So make sure you stick around and listen to that. And for your lunch break, it's the Song Break with John Bomarito. More great music headed your way. Now, John, throughout the month, like many of our hosts, has been taking note of African-American Music Appreciation Month. That will continue today. And you know who you're going to hear from? Louis Armstrong. So it's just going to get underway at 10, continue through the day, and it all is for you. Stick around for music on WEMU after the news at 10, and we will keep you company and keep you entertained. We're going to have sunshine through the day today, a high of 76, clear tonight, a low of 53, and more sunshine Wednesday with a high of 78. And then on Thursday, we'll have some showers, possibly thunderstorms, a high of 79 degrees. It is 67 at the studios of WEMU, and the time is 9:44.
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3: Good morning, I'm Michelle Martin. There's a new piece of Mozart music out, surprising because he died more than two centuries ago. A notebook from 1778 belonging to one of his students was recently discovered in a library in France. In it were the students' notes and homework corrections from the legendary composer himself. The notes amounted to seven original Mozart pieces, which were performed for the first time ever at the National Library of France this weekend, giving new meaning to ghostwriting. It's Morning Edition.
4: 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From Penn Medicine, committed to innovation since 1751, from groundbreaking discoveries to life-saving care, Penn Medicine is working to change lives. 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
3: 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I'm Michelle Martin.
5: And I'm A. Martinez. As the Republican Party nationally begins to consider with what it may look like after President Trump leaves office, the state of Utah could provide a roadmap. It is a solid red Republican state, but it hasn't been as supportive of Trump as other conservative states. NPR's Sage Miller reports on how that complicated relationship is affecting the way Republican congressional candidates are campaigning.
6: In Utah's 3rd Congressional District, both Congresswoman Celeste Malloy and her challenger, former state lawmaker Phil Lyman, are strong conservatives and supporters of the president. But neither is mentioning him much when talking to voters.
7: Many Republican voters in Utah have made their peace with Donald Trump enough to vote for him.
6: That's Chris Karpowitz. He is a political science professor at Brigham Young University.
7: But that doesn't mean they necessarily support either his style of politics or some of the policies that he pursues.
6: Instead, the candidates are deploying old campaign strategies from before loyalty to Trump became a litmus test. They're focusing on issues affecting the district. Part of it is because Utah has never been that fond of Trump. In 2016, Utahns gave him the smallest margin of victory out of any Republican state. Now, 2 years into Trump's final term, his approval rating hit an all-time low among Utahns. Walking through a sprawling community in Utah County, volunteers with Phil Lyman's campaign never mentioned the president, but they had a very consistent message.
8: We are here supporting Phil Lyman because we feel like he's really big into transparency and trying to clean up government corruption.
6: Lyman is a candidate Utah voters are familiar with. Lyman was pardoned by Trump after he led an illegal ATV protest on protected federal land. As a state lawmaker, he aligned himself with the MAGA movement. Now, reflecting on the current divide in the Republican Party, Lyman says he's more of an America First guy. He believes the Republican Party leadership has lost sight of its blue-collar, working-class roots.
0: I believe in the Constitution. I believe in government staying in its lanes. I believe that government closer to the people is better. I don't like centralized power.
6: Representative Malloy has been taking a campaign approach that emphasizes the success she's had in Congress. Malloy did not respond to NPR's multiple interview requests. In the primary debate for Utah's 3rd congressional district, Malloy defended her work in Washington.
9: I think people in CD3 are going to be looking for someone who can competently represent their issues on a national stage and solve problems.
6: She praised the tax cuts outlined in the One Big Beautiful Bill, though she never called them Trump tax cuts or even acknowledged the name of the legislation coined by the president. Damon Kahn is a professor of political science at Utah State University. He says Utah's Republican delegation, including Malloy, have done a good job at walking the line.
10: They're not running as Trump Republicans. They're running as Republicans who happened to have had support from Trump in the past.
6: Malloy, though, has Trump's support this time, too. Karpowitz, the BYU professor, believes Trump's endorsement won't hurt Malloy, but it likely isn't the golden ticket in Utah.
7: Republicans in Utah are ambivalent enough about Donald Trump that I don't think it carries quite the same weight that it might in other states.
6: Especially in a state where Republicans are loyal to the party and not necessarily the president. Sage Miller, NPR News, Provo, Utah.
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0: You are listening to Morning Edition on 89.1 WEMU, and I'm David Fair, and you have likely heard by now, but Dusty May will be leaving the University of Michigan. After leading the Wolverines to a national championship in men's basketball, May is jumping to the NBA to become head coach of the Dallas Mavericks. Michigan is promoting Mike Boynton to interim head coach. The Tigers have won four in a row, and that includes a 5-3 win over the visiting Yankees last night. Game two of the three-game series will be at Comerica Park at 6:40 this evening. The Oklahoma Sooners won the national championship in baseball yesterday, beating North Carolina 13-2 in game three of the College World Series Finals. In soccer, Lionel Messi now has the all-time World Cup scoring record. He scored twice yesterday in Argentina's 2-0 win over Austria, and that gives him 18 in World Cup play. In other World Cup play yesterday, Norway ran to a 3-2 win over Senegal, and France scored a 3-0 win over Iraq. The Americans return to action on Thursday, where they will take on Turkey. This is 89.1 WEMU at 9:51.
1: It's Morning Edition from NPR News. I'm Amy Martinez.
2: And I'm Michelle Martin. Good morning. Israel was not part of the talks that took place between the U.S. and Iran in Switzerland over the weekend, but it watched them closely, and no one more than Israeli Prime Minister Benjamin Netanyahu. He has come under intense criticism at home since the U.S. and Iran signed the preliminary agreement to end the war in Iran just months before he faces re-election. NPR's Carrie Kahn reports.
3: In the central Israeli city of Ra'anana, two public school teachers grab a coffee at an outdoor cafe. Naomi Altuvia says she doesn't like what she's heard about the interim agreement, especially that the U.S. has left Israel out of it.
4: It's supposed to include us because we were being bombed, also because we're part of the whole thing. We started it with them, so it's not finishing with them. It doesn't make sense.
3: Liron Raz says Netanyahu told us our lives would be safer after these wars.
5: It looks like he's doing everything wrong, not everything right, everything wrong, and I don't even know what to think. You believe me? I don't know. I'm like, what the hell is going on here?
3: This is quite a major shift for Netanyahu, who at the beginning of the war with Iran claimed to be on the precipice of bringing down Iran's regime and doing it hand in hand with the United States. But a few months later, and President Trump has not only sidelined Netanyahu, but is publicly chiding him, like at last week's G7 summit in France.
6: In all fairness to Bibi Netanyahu, who happens to be a good man, gets a little excited sometimes.
3: He told Israel's national radio broadcaster that Netanyahu needs to be more rational and has used expletives to describe the prime minister's judgment. Netanyahu has not publicly criticized Trump, but he appeared to be defying him with intensified strikes in Lebanon, attacks which nearly scuttled the U.S.-Iran talks. By Sunday, however, under mounting pressure from the U.S., Israeli troops were instructed to hold their fire, which has fueled even more criticism at home from people who say Netanyahu has compromised Israel's sovereignty and tied the hands of its troops.
7: It looks terrible for Netanyahu.
3: Especially before this October's election, says Dalia Shainlin, a political analyst and public opinion researcher.
7: I would say in the level of his political goals, given what he stands for and his ideology, it is one of the worst positions he's ever been in. And in terms of the Israeli public, it's too early to say. It's definitely not a good direction for him. He is losing support at present. We don't yet know if he can recover that support.
3: Even Netanyahu's political base, the ultra-Orthodox, are unhappy. A large group of young Orthodox religious men, all in black suits with wide-rimmed black hats, gather in front of a military prison. They've been holding large protests throughout the country. They've picked this prison in Netanya, where a fellow yeshiva student is being detained for not registering for military service. It's mandatory in Israel. Recently, the Supreme Court struck down draft exemptions for the ultra-Orthodox, but some blame Netanyahu.
8: He's the politician that was the strongest in Israel, and he managed to work on one another, and another, and another, and another.
3: The most powerful leader in the state of Israel has fooled us over and over and over again, says Yosef Sasson Mordechai. This isn't the first time Israel's longest-serving prime minister has faced public anger. He survived an ongoing corruption trial. And the widespread outrage after the deadly Hamas attack of October 7, 2023. He might just overcome this, too. When asked how he'll vote come October, Sasson says, probably for Netanyahu. Carrie Kahn, NPR News, Tel Aviv.
1: Europe is in the midst of a historic heat wave. Temperatures on much of the continent will climb past 100 degrees Fahrenheit today. And perhaps nowhere will feel quite as hot as parts of France. From Paris, NPR's Rebecca Rossman tells us more.
8: Here in France, the heat keeps building, and so do the warnings.
9: Météo France a réactualisé sa vigilance et ce sont désormais 89.
8: On French television channel TF1, meteorologists warned that more than half of the country would be on red alert Tuesday, the highest warning for severe temperatures. This latest heat wave, now in its seventh day, is expected to persist across Europe through at least Saturday, hitting parts of Spain, Italy, even the UK. In Paris, the high is expected to reach a whopping 104 degrees Fahrenheit Tuesday, 30 degrees hotter than average temperatures for this time of year. And in a city where air conditioning remains hard to come by, people have been improvising to stay cool. Paris Mayor Emmanuel Grégoire has temporarily opened some of the city's canals for swimming. Parks are open 24 hours. Misting stations have been set up in public spaces, including around the Eiffel Tower. But for some people, there is no escape. Hamza Atoui, who runs this boulangerie on the north side of Paris, has been baking bread since 3 a.m. this morning. He says it's been difficult for him and for the baked goods. In this weather, even the pastries are starting to lose their shape. The extreme temperatures are being driven by hot air coming north from the Sahara, combined with a dome of high pressure that is trapping heat in place. More than 1,300 schools across France were closed on Monday. At least 18 people have died since the start of the heat wave, including two children in southeast France who were left alone in a car. Speaking on TF1 earlier this week, France's health minister Stéphanie Rist issued this direct warning. A lot of people are going to suffer, she said. And now the response has reached the highest levels of government. France's prime minister called another crisis meeting with ministers Tuesday as the country braced for several more days of dangerous heat. Rebecca Rossman, NPR News, Paris.
1: 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America, get ready to meet America. It's Morning Edition from NPR News. I'm Amy Martinez.
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0: You are listening to 89.1 WEMU Ypsilanti. I'm David Fair, and stick around. Coming up right after NPR News, Michael Jewett takes over with a bebop celebration for you. 4 days left with Michael Jewett as your host of daytime music on WEMU. Let's all spend it together. Looking forward to it. If you'll stay tuned to Morning Edition tomorrow, then you're going to have a lot to listen to on Morning Edition. We're going to bring you On the Ground Ipsy, and you're going to learn more about the Peace Neighborhood Center's Hub Community Center in Ypsilanti Township, and we'll bring you Issues of the Environment, my last ever Issues of the Environment, and we're going to spend some time with your new host of the Conversation Series. That is former state representative and state senator Rebecca Warren. Now, Rebecca served as chair of the House Great Lakes and Environmental Committee and a number of other environmental leadership roles. Now she's going to bring that expertise to the airwaves at WEMU and, more importantly, to you. Rebecca has founded and is president of CEO of Adaptive Strategics. It has environmental issues front and center. So all of that professional and legislative experience is going to be brought to bear right here on WEMU. I'm going to sit down with Rebecca tomorrow and talk about the future of issues of the environment under her stewardship and my last go-round as host. So I hope you'll join us. That's a conversation that will get underway for you at 7:49 tomorrow as part of Morning Edition, and you'll hear it only on WEMU.
1: Live from NPR News in Washington, I'm Corva Coleman. Stocks opened lower this morning, fueled by a sell-off in technology shares. NPR's Scott Horsley reports the tech-heavy NASDAQ has tumbled more than 350 points in early trading.
2: What goes up sometimes comes down, and that's the story for tech stocks this week. Once high-flying chip stocks are losing some momentum as the threat of higher interest rates takes some air out of the artificial intelligence boom. Shares in SpaceX have also fallen back to earth. SpaceX shares extended their losses today after tumbling 16% on Monday, a drop that shaved some $400 billion off the company's market value. Meanwhile, federal regulators have launched a probe into Elon Musk's other company after a Tesla Model 3 slammed into a home in Texas at high speed, killing a 76-year-old woman inside. The Tesla was using an automated driving feature at the time. Scott Horsley, NPR News, Washington.
1: The U.S. is temporarily lifting sanctions against Iranian oil for 2 months. It's an incentive to get Iran to comply with its part of the understanding with the U.S. to end the war. Vice President Vance says this will let U.N. nuclear inspectors back into the country. But NPR's Aya Batrawi reports these inspectors have already been in Iraq.
3: The head of the International Atomic Energy Agency that Vance is referring to was in the United Arab Emirates earlier this month, and I was there when Rafael Grossi said inspectors are already in Iran and had visited small labs in places that hadn't been attacked. But Vance seems to be implying here that they would be able to inspect nuclear sites like Fordo, Isfahan, and Natanz, which were damaged in U.S. airstrikes last year. The IAEA says those airstrikes obscured its ability to check on these sites, and the agency says that just days before that war last June, they had been able to verify Iran's stockpile of highly enriched uranium.
1: NPR's Aya Batrawi reporting. High heat and dry, windy conditions are fueling several wildfires in the West. The hills behind the University of Utah in Salt Lake City have been smoldering since Saturday. From member station KUER, Hugo Ricard Bell reports the Bonneville fire is one of multiple blazes burning in that state.
4: Sierra Hellstrom is with the Northern Utah Incident Management Team. She says the ready evacuation status for Arlington Hills residents has been lifted.
5: We boxed this thing in, is what we're saying, is they made great success with the crews calling in those drops, with the retardant drops, the air support, and then crews out on the ground are what made the difference.
4: The fire started Saturday and has burnt more than 550 acres of land around the Bonneville shoreline behind the University of Utah, and the cause is still under investigation. Now, extreme drought conditions combined with gusty winds and heat have fire services around the state on standby. One fire in central Utah forced evacuations from the town of Eureka. For NPR News, I'm Hugo Ricard-Bell in Salt Lake City.
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9: Good morning, I'm Michael Jewett. Time for 89.1 Jazz Blues Time, coming your way 3 until 4. I've got that for you to take you up to time for NPR's All Things Considered. 69 right now and some sunshine on our way toward a sunny high of 76, 52 for an overnight low, warming up to around 78 tomorrow, maybe some rain on Thursday and again on Friday with highs right around the upper 70s near 80. 69 right now, 89.1 WEMU.

89.1 Jazz. Good morning. I'm Michael Jewett. Bebop classics from Thelonious Monk, Dizzy Gillespie, Wardell Gray, and Fats Navarro. That was Thelonious Monk and the anthem Straight No Chaser. Monk, along with Sahib Shahab on alto saxophone, jazz messenger Art Blakey on drums, Mel Jackson on vibe. Straight No Chaser. Another great bebop anthem, Groovin' High, Dizzy Gillespie's debut on record with Charlie Parker, and like Straight No Chaser, an enduring a bebop classic. Twisted, probably actually, in some respects, maybe the best known tune there. Given a lyric by Annie Ross and also turned into an early 70s hit by Joni Mitchell. But there's the original from the man himself, Wardell Gray, along with Roy Haynes on drums. And we began with Nostalgia, great Fats Navarro tune, trumpeter Fats Navarro's number, Nostalgia, which has been given a lyric and is now well known as a piece by Samara Joy. All for you this Tuesday morning. 89.1 WEMU, day four, for those of us keeping track of my farewell tour. Yes, this is it. Last week, hosting daily music programs here on 89.1 WEMU. Celebrating that long run and all the great music here on WEMU. And also continuing our celebration of Black Music Month, African American Music Appreciation Month, as it's known. Today, my Black Music Month block party artist, my man, the great modern jazz pianist, Hampton Hawes. We're going to stick with the kind of bebop inspiration and hear Hampton Hawes in the 50s, 60s, and 70s. We'll begin with a track from his great mid-50s date for contemporary, and we endorse this message. Everybody likes Hampton Hawes. Indeed. Here's Hampton Hawes and the great Dizzy Gillespie classic, A Night in Tunisia, 89.1 WEMU.

I'm John Bomarito, and each Tuesday and Thursday, I invite you to join me for lunch. Joining us will be some of the greatest songs of all time from the Great American Songbook and what I'm calling the Modern Day Songbook, sung by some of the best singers from today and legends of the past. I won't be eating with you, unfortunately, but I will provide the soundtrack to get you through the early afternoon. Today, from noon to 2, take a song break with me on your community NPR station for over 60 years, 89.1 WEMU.

89.1 Jazz. I'm Michael Jewett. 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My man Hampton Hawes, my featured artist today for our Black Music Month block party, continuing through the end of the week since 1979, instituted by then President Jimmy Carter, proclaiming June as Black Music Month in an effort to raise awareness and appreciation for the impact that African American music styles, traditions, genres have had on the culture and the country at large, as it's become now known as African American Music Appreciation Month. But Black Music Month, Black Party is, well, alliteration. Got it. My man Hampton Hawes from the 70s, 60s, and 50s, spanning his career, the classic sets At the Piano, The Green Leaves of Summer, and Everybody Likes Hampton Hawes. His great original Soul Sign 8 from 1976, Ray Brown and Shelly Mann in sterling form with Hampton Hawes at the piano. That's Muck Montgomery on bass and Steve Ellington on drums from The Green Leaves of Summer. The not often played Miles Davis piece, Veered Blues. That's how it's spelled, V-I-E-R-D, Veered Blues, the name of it. And from Everybody Likes Hampton Hawes, a great take on Dizzy Gillespie's bebop anthem, A Night in Tunisia. All for you this morning, 89.1 WEMU. Well, we got the sunshine today. It's on the continued on the sunny and mild side. We'll call it high of around 76 today, 52 and clear, sunny and 78 tomorrow. More of same, warming up a bit. Maybe some rain on Thursday, a little more likely, and a chance of that on Friday with highs right around 80, 79 for high temperatures predicted both days. We'll call it 69 right now, 89.1 WEMU. We'll stick with the bebop repertoire and give the drummer some and hear a new artist on the scene and also a veteran artist. I like the debut record a lot from drummer Arvind Ramdas. About all I know about Arvind Ramdas is that he's working around the Portland area or the western part of the U.S., around that part of Canada as well. The record's called Here We Go. It's Arvind Ramdas and his quintet and a hip take on the Thelonious Monk classic, Off Minor, 89.1 Jazz.

89.1 Jazz, giving the drummer some and some new takes on bebop repertoire. That is Richard Barada's Another Kind of Bird, reimagining Charlie Parker. That's the Charlie Parker piece, Alu-Cha. The record features all sorts of different takes, aspects, you know, different ways of treating what, you know, it's Charlie Parker repertoire, some of the most often played and best-known repertoire in all of jazz. Nice kind of free, funky take on Alu-Cha, Richard Barada and the band. Newcomer Arvind Ramdas and his group from Here We Go. This is out on the Cellar Music label. One of my favorite debut records, we'll say recent vintage. Arvind Ramdas and his group and Thelonious Monk's Off Minor. I'm Michael Jewett. It's 89.1 Jazz. Clifford Brown and Max Roach. We're going to take a blues walk. 89.1 Jazz.

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1: Corva Coleman. President Trump is heading to eastern Pennsylvania later today. He's expected to talk about the U.S. economy. NPR's Franco Ordonez reports the president is looking to turn the page on war with Iran.
2: Trump will be visiting a Mack Trucks manufacturing plant where he's expected to tout the work his administration has been doing on the economy. This is going to be his first domestic trip since signing an agreement with the Iranians to end the fighting in the Middle East. Republican elected officials have been asking Trump to turn to the economy for months as the midterms approach. And politically, Trump needs this. His approval ratings continue falling to record lows after his handling of the economy. And according to NPR's most recent polling, just 36% of voters say they approve of Trump's overall job performance, while 59% say they disapprove. That's the widest gap Trump has faced during either term in office. Franco Ordonez, NPR News.
1: There are election primaries and runoffs today in four states: Maryland, New York, South Carolina, and Utah. NPR's Sage Miller reports voters in Utah will be choosing from among several candidates for a newly redrawn congressional seat.
3: For the first time in modern history, Utah has a safe Democratic congressional seat that could help determine the makeup of the House majority come November. It's also one of the most competitive Democratic primary races Utah has ever seen. The top three candidates range from moderate to progressive to aligning with the Democratic Socialists. Damon Kahn is a political science professor at Utah State University. He believes this race lays out the choice facing Democrats across the country. Do voters want a party that will stand its ground on policy, even if that policy won't go anywhere quickly, or a party that aims for collaboration, even if that means compromise? Sage Miller, NPR News, Salt Lake City.
1: A federal judge in Minnesota has quashed some federal subpoenas given to local officials in the state. The judge ruled the subpoenas were baseless, unethical, and possibly illegal. From Minnesota Public Radio, John Collins has more.
4: The subpoenas by the U.S. Department of Justice sought information from local Minnesota governments during the height of the ICE surge into the state, which led to thousands of arrests and the killings of two American citizens by federal agents. The judge said the subpoenas violated the 10th Amendment, which bans the federal government from using its powers to coerce local governments into adopting federal policies. A Justice Department spokesperson said they plan to continue to investigate. The judge plans to unseal the transcripts of the grand jury that led to the subpoenas as early as next month. For NPR News, I'm John Collins in Minneapolis.
1: On Wall Street, the Nasdaq is down more than 1.5%. Investors are worried about potential interest rate hikes. 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
10: Good morning, I'm Michael Jewett. It's 89.1 JS, 71 and sunshine today on our way toward a high around 76, 52 for an overnight low, sunny and 78 on Wednesday, a high around 79 on Thursday and Friday, rain in the forecast Thursday, maybe a chance of that on Friday. 71 right now, 89.1 WEMU. 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

0: Thank you very much. Thank you. That was Epic Lee. Thank you so much. Lee Morgan.
1: 89.1 Jazz, Harold Mayburn's tribute to Lee Morgan. We were playing Lee Morgan yesterday, and I just couldn't quite get that piece. We were featuring Lee Morgan yesterday. I couldn't quite get the piece on the playlist yesterday, so I wanted to make sure I played it. His piece for Lee Morgan, he worked for a number of years with Lee Morgan earlier in his career. Edward Lee, that's Lee Morgan's name. Edward Lee is the name of that piece. The great team of John Weber and Joe Farnsworth on drums. I think one of the most important records of our time. 2013 release, Right on Time. For many years, just didn't work out that Harold Mayburn had a recording contract on a label that was readily, you know, available here in the United States. He had did some great work for a Japanese label in particular, but there weren't Harold Mayburn records. I said, this injustice was righted by the good folks at Smoke Sessions. They gone on to record and release a number of Harold Mayburn projects along with a whole lot of other great music, including records by drummer Joe Farnsworth, I'm pretty big on as well. The classic trio set from 2013, Harold Mayburn's Right on Time, and the piece for Lee Morgan, Edward Lee. A WEMU favorite, the lovely George Cable's piece, Helen's Song. This version, and I want to say this is the version that really turned it into something like a jazz standard. It's from Frank Morgan's record, A Lovesome Thing. Alto saxophonist Frank Morgan, composer George Cables at the piano, and Young Lion back in the day, Roy Hargrove on trumpet, all on Helen's Song. Funding for WEMU programs comes from you, our listeners. Michael Jewett here, 89.1 Jazz, day 4 of my farewell tour. Yeah, they're flying by. The whole thing flies by, right? With respect to the passage of time. It took forever and no time at all. Yeah, my four-decade-long run here at WEMU coming to a close. Hosting daily music programs for so long. Here at WEMU, no one actually has a clear memory of when I actually started doing this, which is probably a good sign that it's time to kind of maybe relax and do something different. We'll see. But thank you all for your many kind words and, of course, your listenership and your support these many years. We're going to stretch out and hear a classic from Dexter Gordon. This is from his album One Flight Up. Composer Donald Byrd on trumpet, Art Taylor on the drums, and Kenny Drew at the piano. And holding things down on the bass, I think it was right around his 20th birthday, maybe a little younger, the great Danish bassist Niels Henning Orsted Pedersen, who sounds magnificent on this classic extended thing on Blue Note. Dexter Gordon, Donald Byrd and Company, Tanya, 89.1 Jazz.

89.1 Jazz, the classic Tanya, Dexter Gordon and the quintet from One Flight Up, composer, Detroiter, Donald Byrd there on the trumpet, Kenny Drew at the piano, Art Taylor on drums, and a young Niels Henning Orsted Pedersen with magnificent work on the bass. Dexter Gordon and company, Tanya, 89.1 Jazz. I'm Michael Jewett. We're on our way toward a high, a nice sunny high. Boy, what beautiful weather. Nice sunny high of 76 today. We're at 72 right now, 52 for an overnight low, 79 more sunshine tomorrow, 78, I should say, more sunshine tomorrow. Then a high around 79 on Thursday and again on Friday with rain in the forecast on Thursday. Maybe a chance of that rain on Friday. We'll see. 72 right now, 89.1 WEMU. As many of you, probably maybe all of you know by now, this is my last week hosting daytime music here on WEMU. I get asked a lot, what are you going to miss? You're going to miss. I will tell you, one of the things I will miss most is hearing music first, discovering music. This is a great thing about, listening to music. Jazz and blues. It's a different kind of feeling. You hear a new blues record as opposed to a new jazz record. I don't even know how to describe that. Be that as it may, you might be aware we do a show called New It Too. So we got plenty of new music coming your way later this afternoon, 2 until 3. And just that feeling of just hearing something for the first time, maybe an artist you don't know, like I played Arvind Ramdas, young drummer out of the West Coast, earlier today, or just some artists that we do know and have known for a while and just hear what they're up to, their new thing. Pianists John Beasley and Helen Sung both have new orchestral projects out. John Beasley has recorded a number of times with his with different large ensembles, but this is the first time that Helen Sung has ever made a big band record. Come Grammy time, I'm going to be shocked if both of these new records don't make the cut. Some really fantastic music. This is John Beasley along with the SWR Big Band, John Beasley's Invisible Piano. 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

89.1 Jazz. Fantastic new big band sounds, orchestral sounds from pianists Helen Sung and John Beasley. From Oracles, this is the debut recording, the first time Helen Sung has recorded with her large ensemble. Magnificent project. We heard a piece called Convergence. John Beasley has done a lot of work with large ensembles, most notably, I think, with his group called his Monkestra. This is a collaboration with the SWR Big Band, the title track of the recording, Invisible Piano. John Bomarito and the Song Break coming up right after news from NPR. Yesterday, I was featuring some Lee Morgan. Tomorrow, I'll be featuring this cat, John Coltrane. Here's John Coltrane with Lee Morgan on trumpet, actually. Also, Philly Joe Jones on drums. Curtis Fuller on the trombone. John Coltrane from Blue Train, Locomotion, 89.1 Jazz.

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1: Live from NPR News in Washington, I'm Kristen Wright. Iran says it did not agree to anything new on nuclear site inspections during the Iran-U.S. meeting in Switzerland. That's despite statements from Vice President Vance that international nuclear inspectors could be back in Iran as soon as this week. NPR's Carrie Kahn reports.
2: The spokesman for Iran's foreign ministry told state media there are, quote, no new commitments on nuclear inspectors, and any new engagement would take place according to previous procedures set by Iran. UN inspectors have not had access to Iran's nuclear sites since Israel and the U.S. bombed them last summer in the 12-day war. U.S. Treasury Secretary Scott Bessent said Iran committed to keep the Strait of Hormuz open and allow inspectors in. Iran's foreign ministry spokesman says no concessions were made and, quote, we only managed to reclaim some of Iran's violated rights from the Americans. Carrie Kahn, NPR News, Tel Aviv.
1: It's primary election day in Maryland, New York, and Utah. Voters are deciding on congressional races and other offices. Democrats are trying to flip seats to get back power in Congress. In South Carolina's runoff, the lieutenant governor and state attorney general are vying for the Republican nomination for governor. A plan to make the cost of buying a home more affordable is moving through Congress. The House will take up the bill next. NPR's Stephen Bisaha reports it passed the Senate with bipartisan support.
3: Before passing 85-5, the bill's co-sponsor, Republican Senator Tim Scott, said the bill is meant to boost the country's housing supply.
4: When you put more housing supply on the market, more people have a chance to become a first-time home buyer.
3: The bill does not order the construction of new homes. That's up to the private sector. Instead, Scott says the legislation is meant to encourage home builders by reforming parts of the permitting process.
4: When you cut red tape, you actually reduce the cost of housing.
3: The bill also bans institutional investors from buying up large numbers of single-family homes. Stephen Bisaha, NPR News.
1: Europe is sweltering. A heat wave has pushed temperatures well over 100 degrees in countries where there isn't a lot of air conditioning. The Eiffel Tower is closed, and hundreds of schools have closed their doors across Britain, as NPR's Lauren Freyer reports from London.
5: I'm on London's equivalent of Fifth Avenue, Oxford Street, a busy shopping thoroughfare. London is where people crave sunshine, and yet everybody's crossed the street to walk on the shady side. Every once in a while, a door opens and I feel this glorious breeze of air conditioning coming from a department store. AC is rare in offices and schools and homes in Britain, so people are flocking to these stores to just hang out.
1: Lauren Freyer reporting. This is NPR.
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8: Hello and welcome to a Tuesday edition of The Song Break. My name is John Bomarito. 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And today's show is no different. It is African American Music Appreciation Month, and I've been highlighting an artist most of the days of the month. We did a fundraiser one day. I didn't do it that day. There's a special show planned for this Thursday. I won't even be here for that. I'll be part of it, but it's a special show you maybe have heard about. So nothing that day, but today it's the legendary Louis Armstrong. We'll get to some music from him in a bit. Just a little bit ago, I was given the brand new song from Olivia Van Gore. I will debut this song, which is released on Friday during the program today. So stick around for that. I've heard it. It's great. It's worth sticking around for. Before we get into the music, in fact, an artist that she sent my way, road's looking pretty good right now. No incidents other than the endless construction projects that you're getting used to at this point. We've got sunny conditions and a high of 77 today, perfect for the Ann Arbor Summer Festival, which I will be your MC for tonight. We're getting down to 54, though, so if you're heading out, I see temperatures dipping below 70, below maybe 60-something by 9 o'clock, so if you're going to be there for the whole shebang, you might want to bring something to keep you a little warm. 78 and sunny on Wednesdays. Showers moving in Wednesday night with us Thursday night, Friday, and Friday night. Not great news for the summer festival. But the sun does return, and we're excited about that because on Saturday, we're going to be out at Top of the Park again with a special party. 82 degrees on Saturday. Current temperature, 72. New music to start off the program. This is from Abigail Flowers, released late last year, just sent to me. It's Enchant Me from Abigail Flowers' album Only a Dream on the Song Break.

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The, I don't call it a punchline exactly, but the solution to who is the man of the hour. He appears at the very end of the song, and I believe on the cover of that Norah Jones album, The Fall, because there is a beautiful dog on the cover. That's for all the dog lovers in the audience. Man of the hour, Norah Jones, singing about, well, her dog. What a Little Moonlight Can Do from The Nearness of You, a Japanese-only release from Tiffany Gridiron. Got a call about that one last week. Somebody wanted me to remind them who sang that particular version. I think I nailed that, if that's correct. She's got a bunch of gigs coming up, but the one closest to the listening area is at the Blue Llama Jazz Club. That takes place on Saturday, July 18th. New music from Abigail Flowers from an album called Only a Dream started off the program. The album includes the song Enchant Me. African-American Music Appreciation Month in progress, and today, Louis Daniel Armstrong, born August 4th, 1901, died on July 6th, 1971. He's got a lot of nicknames, Satchmo, Satch, Pops, Louis and or Louie, actually, and he's from New Orleans, I think you probably know that, undeniably one of the most influential figures in jazz. In 1922, he followed his mentor, Joe King Oliver, from NOLA to Chicago to play in a Creole jazz band. Then he moved to New York City, which is where he really started his career as a soloist and a recording artist. We will start musically in 1926 in what I believe was his first chart single based on sheet music sales. Very different charts back then. Measurements of the time were not radio play. This is Muskrat Ramble, Louis Armstrong.

89.1 WEMU, the instantly recognizable signature rich gravelly voice of Louis Armstrong on the song break. That was the B-side of the song we heard before it, the song Cabaret. Of course, before that, it was the cut that hit number one in England in 1968, outselling the Beatles, in fact. What a Wonderful World and Muskrat Ramble for more than 40 years before those two cuts started off that three-song set. Louis Armstrong was a composer, but he didn't write any of those particular songs. He managed to be one of the most important artists of all time just by singing and playing in his own unique way. Wikipedia tells us this, and I quote, "He was one of the first popular African-American entertainers to cross over to wide popularity with white and international audiences. Armstrong rarely publicly discussed racial issues to the dismay of fellow African-Americans, but took a well-publicized stand for desegregation in the Little Rock crisis. He could access the upper echelons of American society at a time when this was difficult for black men," end quote. Armstrong's career included collaborations with many other important figures from the past, like Ella Fitzgerald, Bing Crosby, Fletcher Henderson, Earl Hines, Jimmy Rogers, and Bessie Smith, among them. He appeared in more than 20 full-length films and even some short films in his career. The Billboard chart era, which started in 1958 in the USA, he charted with just five singles between 1964 and 1988. The success of Robin Williams' film Good Morning Vietnam landed What a Wonderful World back on the charts in 1988. That's how he managed that. His extensive and impressive discography is so hard to nail down, it's hard to tell you exactly how many singles he released over the years on various labels. But the number is somewhere between 700 and 800. That's incredible. If those accomplishments weren't enough for you, he is often credited for giving birth to swing music in his use of scat singing, which broke new ground. Just part of the enduring legacy of today's artist in the spotlight during African American Music Appreciation Month, Louis Armstrong. Well, how about a different Louis to continue the sets now? This is one of the three that I love in the Louis or Louis vein, Louis Jordan or Louis Jordan, Chartreuse on the song break.

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1: No, man, I swear he had 10 in a big valise.
0: Well, you mean he goes to the drugstore and gets them from the medicine shelf?
1: No, some cats told me he makes it himself.
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0: Well, you take a bucket full of steam and a dozen ruse eggs. You mix them up gently with a bushel full of goldfish legs. 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And then you fry them until they're done.

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89.1 WEMU from a now out of print CD called Jazz Du Jour. That is Django Phonic and Three Little Words on the song break on 89.1. Also from their album Introducing, which I believe you still can find, their version of Just Gigolo. They're on stage tonight, 8:15 p.m. at the Ann Arbor Summer Festival. Since the recording of those two releases, they have added a fantastic element to their show. Vocalist Katie, whose last name changes every time I talk to her. Katie Smith, we'll call her, because I think that's one of the last names she uses. She is a ray of light. So if you've never seen Django Phonic with the vocalist, I really, really hope that she's part of the show, and I'm pretty sure she is. Excellent, excellent stuff. Aston Neighborhood Pleasure Club play before them at 6:45, and that'll be jazz that you enjoy as well. So look forward to seeing you out there. Louis Prima with Keeley Smith and The Lip before that, and Louis Jordan, Chartreuse, from a compilation called Five Guys Named Mo, starting off that long set of tunes. I'm John Bomarito. Back to tunes now with the Manhattan Transfer.

Amanda and Transfer on the song break, and I played that from their album Swing because I meant to mention there's swing dance lessons tonight with Swing Ann Arbor at 5:30 at Top of the Park. Information at 82sf.org. There, I mentioned it, and I did mention it because I was about to clear my throat, and that does not sound good on the radio. Haley Loren continues the set, Taking a Chance on Love.

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89.1 WEMU with the newest song from Judith Owens' album Suit Yourself that's been given a video treatment. Mind is on Vacation. Joe Bonamassa plays guitar on that track. And again, that's her latest album, Suit Yourself. Gregory Porter going back in time for the one called Don't Be a Fool. I would say you could say that exact statement in regards to not paying attention that Gregory will be at the Hill Auditorium February 11th, 2027 as part of the University Musical Society's upcoming season. We'll be chatting with them on the program about the season next month. So look forward to a conversation next month about that. Haley Loren was in the set as well from her album Heart First, Taking a Chance on Love. She will be releasing some new music very soon. Closing out the hour, we lost a member of the classic band Chicago last week. He passed away on the 17th at the age of 81. Walter Parizider, one of the founding members, saxophonist and woodwind player for the band. In tribute to that, we'll close out with this one from the Dana Leggett Trio. It's a take on the Chicago's hit. Does anybody really know what time it is? Almost time for an NPR news break. That's what time it is.

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1: Live from NPR News in Washington, I'm Kristen Wright. President Trump is visiting eastern Pennsylvania today. He's expected to talk about the U.S. economy. NPR's Franco Ordonez reports the president is looking to turn the page on the war with Iran.
2: Trump will be visiting a Mack Trucks manufacturing plant where he's expected to tout the work his administration has been doing on the economy. This is going to be his first domestic trip since signing an agreement with the Iranians to end the fighting in the Middle East. Republican elected officials have been asking Trump to turn to the economy for months as the midterms approach. And politically, Trump needs this. His approval ratings continue falling to record lows after his handling of the economy. And according to NPR's most recent polling, just 36% of voters say they approve of Trump's overall job performance, while 59% say they disapprove. That's the widest gap Trump has faced during either term in office. Franco Ordonez, NPR News.
1: The president of Iran is in Islamabad meeting with Pakistani officials who are mediating talks to end the U.S.-Israeli war with Iran. Meanwhile, negotiators are also meeting in Geneva. NPR's Aya Batraoui reports Vice President Vance is leading negotiations, and he says Iran has agreed to let nuclear inspectors into the country.
3: The current deal with the United States not only lifts oil sanctions on Iran through much of August, but also unlocks billions of Iran's frozen dollars in overseas accounts in Qatar. And with Vance as the face of these negotiations, he's been trying to sell this deal as one that's primarily good for the United States. And he says Iran won't see anything until its policies change.
1: Aya Batraoui in Dubai. Three states are holding primaries today, including New York, where Democrats hope one race will help them retake the U.S. House. Steve Kastenbaum says voters in New York's 17th congressional district are deciding who will face Republican Mike Lawler in November.
4: Five candidates are vying for the opportunity to face the incumbent in a district where registered Democrats outnumber Republicans. In the working-class city of Peekskill, retiree Mike Callahan said affordability is a major concern for voters.
5: Everybody is really hurting and hurting with prices.
4: Moderates hold the key to winning this district, and Democratic Party strategists want to avoid making this race about President Trump. But voter Stacey Jackson said there's no separating the incumbent from the president.
6: He's the epitome of people who claim to not be MAGA but are MAGA.
4: The polls close at 9 p.m. For NPR News, I'm Steve Kastenbaum in New York.
1: New York City Mayor Zohran Mamdani backed far-left candidates. The outcome of those races are seen as a gauge as to his influence. Wildfires are burning rapidly in Utah. Climate change has led to warmer, drier conditions, making those fires worse in many parts of the country. 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
8: 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I'm Michael Jewett. Join me for blues time later this afternoon at 3. Swinging, soulful, laid back, jumping, down, home, uptown. That's blues time. On the way, 3 to 4 this afternoon on 89.1 WEMU.
9: Not very many Michael Jewett hosted blues times left. Make sure you stick around for that coming up at 3 o'clock today. Good afternoon. I'm John Bomarito. Welcome to Hour 2 of The Song Break, the Great American Songbook meeting the modern day songbook for lunch each and every Tuesday and Thursday. Coming up shortly, I've got a brand new, as of yet, unreleased song. It's getting released on Friday from Olivia Van Gore. But before we get to that, I'm going to take a look at the roadways and tell you they look pretty good, unless you head out a little bit west on 96 past Latson Road, right lane and right shoulder. A crash just happened there a short while ago, so that's out there in Livingston County. Sky's looking wonderful out there. Fair conditions on our way to 77 degrees. We are currently sitting at 73, mostly clear tonight, going down to 54. So if you're heading to the top of the park tonight, or any outdoor activity for that matter, 54 kind of is cool, and you might want to bring a light jacket. 78 and sunny to start the day on Wednesday, and then a pretty good chance of some shower and thunderstorm activity for Wednesday night. That activity could be with us throughout the day, Thursday night, Friday, and Friday night, unfortunately. As far as I can tell, Saturday is looking great, though. 82 degrees and mostly sunny, and that's something I'm looking forward to seeing, because we will see a lot of you out at top of the park that night. Well, that new song from Olivia Van Gore is on the way, but I'm going to go back in time for an album released by a different local artist you don't hear as much about. This was recorded at the Jazz Cafe by Cliff Monier on March of 2005 by a friend of mine, Beth Stalker, who didn't start her career as a jazz singer, but is there these days. She'll be doing some gigs this week. She's with the Brett Lucas Band out in Clarkston at a place called The Fed on Friday night. And then July 3rd, another Friday night, she's at the River Rock Grill in Holly, a date in Detroit later in the month. This is Beth Stalker doing a really nice take on stormy weather to start off the second hour.

love. Who can solve its mystery? Why should it make a fool of me? Saw you there one wonderful day, took my heart threw it away. That's why I'm asking Lord, living up above, what is this thing called love?

This is the Song Break on 89.1 WEMU. I'm John Bomarito, and thanks to the artist you heard before that and our very own Michael Jewett, I have spent a lot of money on Anita O'Day albums just this year. That is Anita doing What Is This Thing Called Love. The person responsible for me appreciating her more was Olivia Van Gore, and a show she did earlier this year down in Carytown. A brand new single coming out Friday. This is the first chance it's had to be aired anywhere publicly, and you got to hear it with me. How'd you like that? Great stuff there. Brand new one called Crazy He Calls Me, recording of that classic tune. She arranged that. Mike Harrison's on piano, her friend Ruben Stump on bass, her regular drummer Dave Zwolinski on drums, and it was recorded by her partner, Matt Ryan, at Detroit Born Studio. Really love that arrangement. You can tell her you heard it when you go see her today at Parts and Labor, which is downriver somewhere. She's going to be at the Detroit Zoo tomorrow, not just walking around, but playing. And then on Saturday at the Blue Llama Jazz Club. That's going to be an excellent show, I'm sure. I think there's two sets, if I'm not correct. I don't have that info in front of me, just that she's playing there on Saturday. Loved playing that for you. Crazy He Calls Me, brand new music from her. And Beth Stalker starting off the second hour of the program. Hallelujah, I Love Him So from her. I'm sorry, Stormy Weather from her album, Hallelujah, I Love Her So. Check her website to see where she's playing. Closest she's coming to Washtenaw County is Detroit in mid-July. 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Well, while I was grabbing the Anita O'Day CD, right next to it was a Sinead O'Connor CD I haven't played in a while, from Am I Not Your Girl, I Want to Be Loved by You.

from his album Duets, joined by Gladys Knight's Frank Sinatra on the song Break on 89.1 WEMU. The Stevie Wonder, well, Stevie Wonder had a hit with it, not necessarily a song. He's on it, too, For Once in My Life. Billie Holiday and a beautiful version, I think that's the original hit single version of Don't Explain. And Sinead O'Connor, taken from the album Am I Not Your Girl, and her take on I Want to Be Loved by You. I'm John Bomarito. You're listening to The Song Break. It's every Tuesday and Thursday. With the exception of this coming Thursday, we've got a special show planned this Thursday celebrating more than 40 years. Michael Jewett has been looking inside himself and finding music he wants to share. This generosity of taste has formed the sound of our station and our community. And on Thursday, we celebrate Michael's music, the songs that shaped an era. You can call it the Jewett Break or Jewett and some other stuff, whatever you want to call it. It's going to be hosted by Nick Thompson, and that's going to be happening Thursday between noon and 2. So I hope you can join us for that. Music now from Jamie Cullum from his album The Pursuit, Just One of Those Things on the Song Break.

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Thanks for tuning in to 89.1 WEMU and the Song Break. I'm John Bomarito, keeping you company for a couple of hours each and every Tuesday and Thursday. It is a pleasure to share this time with you. Deedles is the nickname given to Diane Schur. We heard this Shout Section Big Band's version of Deedles Blues, featuring Tatum O'Neill on vocals on that one. Diane Schur herself from the album Midnight, a track called South Wind, and the three-song set starting off with Jamie Cullum from his album The Pursuit, Just One of Those Things. And one of those things is traffic. Westbound 96, still an incident on the right shoulder and right lane. It's at Latson Road. That is exit number 140. That's been blocked for about 45 minutes or so. Well, it's actually already cleared. It's on the board and off the board already. Something on westbound 96 near the M39 ramp. Nothing to worry about. Nothing to see here. It's gone. 73 and fair on our way to 77 and sunny today. We're going to head down towards 54 degrees overnight, so outdoor plans might include a light jacket. 78 degrees and sunny to start the day on Wednesday, with rain in the forecast moving in Wednesday night and part of our forecasts Wednesday night, Thursday night, Friday, and Friday nights. Temperatures reaching 79 on Thursday and 79 on Friday. 82 and mostly sunny on Saturday. That is what we are looking forward to at this point. Earlier, I played one of those duets that was sort of created without the people actually being in the same room together. Frank Sinatra with Gladys Knight. Here's another one of those. Might have been the one that's actually the second one in a series that might have started that whole idea of doing this thing. The first one was Unforgettable with Nat and Natalie. This is Nat and Natalie teaming up for When I Fall in Love on the Song Break.

way you sip your tea. The memory of all that. 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The way your smile just beams. 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

All right, we'll send that one out to David Fair and Michael Jewett. It's Rosemary Clooney. I'm checking out Goomba. I'm not sure. I suppose Goomba for the Italian. Anyway, that's what that song is called. Hope you enjoyed that one on the song break. I'm John Bomarito. Ella Fitzgerald and the gentleman we featured a lot last hour for African American Music History Month, Louis Armstrong. They Can't Take That Away From Me. And Natalie and Nat King Cole and the sort of Spanish mashup of the When I Fall in Love duet from her album called Stardust. Hope you have a great rest of your day. Maybe I'll see you at Top of the Park this afternoon and evening. I will be out there starting at 4:45 to host the stage. And then we've got some great music later on the main stage as well. Django Fana closing things out. And then Thursday, I will not be on the air with you. There's a special for Michael Jewett. You've heard about it. You'll hear about it again. We'll close out with some music from Doris Day and looks like something from Herb Albert as well. This is Perhaps, Perhaps, Perhaps. Have a great day.

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1: Live from NPR News in Washington, I'm Kristen Wright. President Trump is in the swing state of Pennsylvania today. He's visiting a Mack truck facility near Allentown to talk about the economy. NPR's Franco Ordonez reports the president is under scrutiny by supporters from his own party ahead of the midterm elections in November.
2: It's not just Democrats who are concerned about the economy under Trump. Republicans are as well. I mean, 22% of Republicans say they disapprove of Trump's handling of the economy. That's a really big number for a president who has long had an iron grip on Republican support. I mean, Republican elected officials, lawmakers have been clamoring for Trump to zero in on the economy for months now, especially with the midterms approaching. They've been doing this over and over again, but the Trump administration continues to talk about these issues and foreign policy. I think the real question now is whether it's going to be soon enough for Trump to make a difference.
1: NPR's Franco Ordonez reporting. Today is the 10th anniversary of the Brexit vote, when Britons decided to exit the European Union. Polls show up to two-thirds regret that. It ended up shrinking the British economy and contributing to a revolving door of prime ministers. NPR's Lauren Freyer reports from London.
3: The now caretaker prime minister, Keir Starmer, has convened his cabinet a day after resigning as leader of the ruling centre-left Labour Party. Nominations opened July 9th for his replacement, who would become, without an election, the country's seventh prime minister in just 10 years. The front-runner is Andy Burnham, the former mayor of Manchester, England. If he runs uncontested, he could take office as soon as the third week in July. But some Labour lawmakers say the process is strengthened by competition and debate, and two other Labour figures, a former armed services minister and Starmer's chief secretary, are said to be mulling a run. Lauren Freyer, NPR News, London.
1: A federal judge has found that a data tool the Trump administration created is unlawful. It's been used to verify voter eligibility by aggregating Americans' personal information. NPR's Jude Joffe Block reports.
4: Last spring, the Trump administration overhauled a Department of Homeland Security data system known as SAVE, linking it to Social Security data to create a citizenship lookup tool. The Trump administration has promoted SAVE as a way to verify voters' eligibility, but SAVE has erroneously flagged eligible Americans as potential non-citizens. Now, a federal judge has ruled the changes to SAVE violated federal laws, and the tool in its current form can no longer be used. The decision was celebrated by voting rights and privacy advocates. A Department of Justice statement says it will continue to aggressively defend the president's immigration enforcement agenda and DHS's use of SAVE. Jude Joffe Block, NPR News.
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6: Tensions between President Trump and Senate Republicans are bubbling over.
7: 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And on the things that are important to him, he moves at the speed a lot.
6: Now some Senate Republicans say the president's unpredictable actions risk derailing their shared agenda. That story on the next morning edition from NPR News.
8: 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Good afternoon, I'm Michael Jewett. Time for 89.1 Jazz, new at 2 for this Tuesday afternoon. A solid hour of new and recent jazz releases. We're pretty much at our predicted high, sunny and 75 right now. 76, the high for today, predicted. 52 for an overnight low, warming up to 78 tomorrow. Expect high temperatures near 80 the rest of the week, 79 on Thursday and again on Friday, with rain more likely in the forecast on Thursday and a chance of some showers on Friday. 75 right now, 89.1 WEMU. The electrifying Seamus Blake plays the music of Eddie Harris. The album EH with an exclamation point. Seamus Blake and an Eddie Harris classic. New at 2, 89.1.

89.1 Jazz, new at 2 for this Tuesday, the 23rd of June. Day number 4 of my farewell tour. Yeah, it's coming to a close. Long run here at WEMU. It's been an adventure, an action-packed, fun-filled adventure. Quite a journey. Wrapping things up, yeah, I just have the rest of the day today and then through Friday, my long tenure here at 89.1 WEMU, coming to a close. Thank you all for being there, listening, and supporting the radio station through all the time I've been here, and hopefully beyond as well. That is the group Blue Moods, the latest outing from this outfit, celebrating and exploring the music of Miles Davis. Directions and Expressions, the name of the project. That's the Miles Davis thing stuff. This is really interesting. Some not as well known, not as often played Miles Davis repertoire, played by a sextet, no trumpet. You know, Miles Davis project with no trumpet. Okay. Diego Rivera, saxophonist, Boris Kozlov on bass, and pianist Art Hirahara, the core members of the band Blue Moods. They've previously done fantastic tribute projects to Charles Mingus, Duke Pearson, and Freddie Hubbard. They haven't missed yet, and they don't miss here. Directions and Expressions. Brand new for Seamus Blake, E.H., the electrifying Seamus Blake plays the music of Eddie Harris, the Eddie Harris anthem Listen Here, hot new project from Seamus Blake featuring on the keyboard Sam Yahel. Funding for WEMU programs comes from you, our listeners. Here's saxophonist Jesse Davis and the quartet, the new album Reflections. Let's head to Choctaw Alley, 89.1 Jazz, new at 2.

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89.1 Jazz, new at 2. I'm Michael Jewett. That is Quiet Girl, Billy Childs' composition, played there by saxophonist Steve Wilson. Steve Wilson's lovely new project, Enduring Sonnets. He originally wanted to do an album of ballads, and then as things started to, you know, gel and everything, it became like more just playing more of a, well, I guess we'll call it a pretty record, regardless of the tempo. And yeah, there are some ballads here. And also kind of like a wide variety of music. There's everything from Milton Nascimento to Gino Finelli. That's right, a Gino Finelli piece, a Quincy Jones, you know, some jazz repertoire, some kind of like crossover music. Enduring Sonnets, fine new recording from Steve Wilson. It helps to have Juno Award-winning pianist Rini Rosnes and vibraphonist Joe Locke on the date. They add a lot of color to the project. Corcoran Holt, ahead of that, his date called Freedom of Art. That's Josh Evans on the trumpet, Steve Dillard, that is Stacy Dillard on the saxophone. We heard the piece called Transition Blues. Freedom of Art, bassist bandleader Corcoran Holt. And Jesse Davis in the quartet, and quite a band too, with the great Lewis Nash on drums. We heard the Jesse Davis original, Choctaw Alley, the new one, Reflections, for saxophonist veteran Jesse Davis. We've warmed up to 77 right now, a degree warmer than predicted. Sunshine, overnight low tonight around 52, 78 for a high tomorrow, with rain in the forecast, especially on Thursday. And then maybe a chance of showers on Friday as well, with a high of 79 Thursday and Friday. Some warmer weather on the horizon. Enjoying this, though, 77 in that sunshine, 89.1 WEMU. Here is the great pianist Emmett Cohen from Universal Truth, celebrating the centennials of both Miles Davis and John Coltrane, both of whom had a connection, have a connection, to the Thelonious Monk classic, Well, You Needn't, at the piano. Emmett Cohen knew it too.

89.1 Jazz, new at 2, one of the best debut records out there, In Search Of. That is clarinetist Virginia McDonald, her project out on the Cellar Music label. The Grammy-winning pianist Jeffrey Keyser adds a lot to these proceedings. We heard Virginia McDonald's original Retrogression, the name of it, clarinetist Virginia McDonald. Emmett Cohen ahead of that, along with Jill Farnsworth on drums, Yasushi Nakamura on bass. The record also features guest appearances from Ron Carter and from George Coleman. Universal Truth celebrates the centennials of both Miles Davis and John Coltrane, which 2026 this year brings us. Well, You Needn't, the Thelonious Monk piece. John Coltrane had an important run as Thelonious Monk saxophonist. And Miles Davis would record that Monk piece a couple of times. So there's the connection. Emmett Cohen from Universal Truth. Blues time coming up right after news from NPR to take us to the top. A new version of the Lee Morgan Cooker Speedball. Here's B3 man Chris Hazleton and company in rotation. 89.1 Jazz, new at 2.

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1: Live from NPR News in Washington, I'm Kristen Wright. The U.S. and Iran are saying opposite things about whether Tehran has agreed to allow U.N. inspections of its damaged nuclear sites. According to Iran's foreign ministry, there are no such plans. Vice President Vance, though, has said there are. President Trump addressed the issue while speaking to reporters in Pennsylvania this afternoon.
2: They're wrong. They know they're wrong. They told us inside, and we have it down 100% inspections. And if they were right, I'd cancel the meetings right now.
1: He's referring to negotiators meeting in Geneva to discuss the terms of the tentative deal to end the war. Trump says International Atomic Energy Agency inspectors will be on the ground at, quote, the appropriate time. President Trump says six people have been arrested for vandalizing the Lincoln Memorial Reflecting Pool, an iconic D.C. landmark. He posted on Truth Social this afternoon that there's a 350-foot gash in the lining, but hasn't shared any evidence. And the newly painted bottom has already started peeling. There are election primaries and runoffs today in four states: Maryland, New York, South Carolina, and Utah. NPR's Sage Miller says voters in Utah will be choosing from several candidates for a newly redrawn congressional seat.
3: For the first time in modern history, Utah has a safe Democratic congressional seat that could help determine the makeup of the House majority come November. It's also one of the most competitive Democratic primary races Utah has ever seen. The top three candidates range from moderate to progressive to aligning with the Democratic Socialists. Damon Kahn is a political science professor at Utah State University. He believes this race lays out the choice facing Democrats across the country. Do voters want a party that will stand its ground on policy, even if that policy won't go anywhere quickly, or a party that aims for collaboration, even if that means compromise? Sage Miller, NPR News, Salt Lake City.
1: The Israeli military has been using concrete to seal what they say are Hamas tunnels in areas of Gaza under its control. But as NPR's Anas Baba reports, when liquid concrete suddenly flooded the streets, it was an unexpected chance for Palestinians to get their hands on building material.
4: Palestinians have been racing into the streets since Monday, carrying buckets and shovels to scoop up the still liquid concrete as it floods the neighborhood. Children and adults are wading through the thick gray sludge, carrying away buckets of it before it hardens. The Israeli military says it pumped it into a tunnel Monday in eastern Gaza. Israel has barred cement and most other construction materials from entering the devastated Gaza Strip throughout the war. Residents say they hope to use it to repair some homes damaged during the war.
1: Anas Baba reporting. This is NPR News in Washington.
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6: The World Cup has become an escape from the realities of war and conflict for many people across the globe.
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8: 76 degrees, basically as predicted, a high of 76 today, 52 for an overnight low, 78 tomorrow, a little warmer the rest of the week. Also rain, in the forecast, especially on Thursday, maybe a chance of some showers, on Friday with a high of 79 each day. We're at 76 right now, 89.1 WEMU. All good on area roads. Nothing to let you know about, smooth sailing, just some, lane closures and whatnot. A bit of building traffic volume, but other than that, I think you're getting around okay. 5 minutes past 3 o'clock, Blues time, 89.1 WEMU. I'm Michael Jewett, my man, Mem Shannon.

Blues Time, 89.1 WEMU. How you doing? I'm Michael Jewett. That's Detroit area blues cat Nikki T. Nikki T. and the Snake Charmers from an excellent new record called Ain't Wastin' Time. You can check out Nikki T. and the band tonight at Cannons in Detroit. Also on the bill, special guest Greg Nagy, who performs with Nikki T. On a selection or two on this new project, Ain't Wasting Time. That's a great Magic Sam number. That's all I need. Little Ed and the Blues Imperials from Slideways, More Time. That's indeed. We just need some more time. UBU, just the three letters, but we know what he's talking about. Rick Estrin and the Nightcats from the great Alligator Project, Twisted. My man Mem Shannon to open up Blues Time today from Spend Some Time With Me. Who are they? One of the eternal questions. Who are they? To open things up this afternoon on Blues Time. Funding for WEMU programs comes from you, our listeners. I think we're still doing okay on area roads. Some more people on the roads, a little building volume, lane closures and the like. But other than that, you're getting around incident free at this time. As always, take care on that commute. This Sunday, boy, where does the time go? That's so long Sunday for the Ann Arbor Summer Festival's Top of the Park. And in his traditional role as set closer, series closer, George Bedard and the Kingpins on Blues Time.

Lunchtime on Wednesdays are a special time here at WEMU. It's time for the Soul Break with me, Wendy Wright. From 12 to 2, you'll hear a mix of soul jazz and soul music that will keep your toes tapping.

Blues Time, 89.1 WEMU, some classic Windy City music, Delmark Records, original LP era for Delmark Records. That would be the mid to late 60s for the label. Got it, right? J.B. Hutto and his Hawks from Hawks Squat. What can you get outside that you can't get at home? The uncle of little Ed Williams, who we heard earlier in the program. J.B. Hutto, Hawks Squat. Luther Allison's debut LP, like J.B. Hutto, for Delmark Records, Love Me Mama, and a great version of Dust My Broom from Luther Allison. Sue Foley's great Pinky's Blues project, When the Cat's Gone, the Mice Play. One of the great, I guess we'll call it comeback records, or return records, Kirk Fletcher, working through the impact of a stroke that he suffered about, I want to say about 2.5, maybe 3 years ago. Keep On Pushing is the record. He sounds great on the project. Every Dog Has Its Day, the Eddie Bowe number. And it's So Long Sunday for Top of the Park this coming Sunday. And in his traditional season closing spot, George Bedard and the Kingpins from Further On, and the Otis Rush number, All Your Love, all for you this afternoon on Blues Time. Around the Washtenaw County area, and you know, heading into Detroit, down to Dundee, Monroe, everything, and then west to Dexter, Chelsea, and whatnot, you're all good. Now, if your commute does take you into Livingston County, be aware they've had an incident, 96 at Laston, that's been blocking the right lane and shoulder, causing some extra slow going. I think there's a lot of construction up there. I haven't been up that way in a while. But that's been impacting motorists for most of the afternoon. So be aware, Livingston County area residents and commuters, you have that incident, westbound 96 at Laston. And as I said, that's been impacting your commute on that stretch of 96 for a while. On the way, 20 minutes from now or so, it's NPR's All Things Considered. Today from NPR, investors are selling off AI-related stocks as doubt surface over whether it's worth the investment or it's one big bubble, quote unquote. Congress is poised to pass the largest housing affordability bill in decades. And a look at wildlife preserve in the Democratic Republic of Congo, are trying to keep their gorillas from exposure to Ebola. Join Juana Summers and Scott Detrow, 4 o'clock for All Things Considered from NPR News here on 89.1 WEMU. WEMU News, weather, and traffic with Caroline McGregor, updated throughout All Things Considered. We got a little taste of future soul. It's the latest from the Tedeschi Trucks Band on Blues Time.

Blues Time, 89.1 WEMU, Believe the Hype. Yes, one of the most talked about blues releases in a while. That is the breakthrough record for Young Rel, Harrell or Harold Davenport, and his, I think his full, we'll call it his full-length debut recording right around his 20th birthday, and really fantastic talent, great range of material. He does mostly his own material. And manages to discover a surprising Bob Dylan piece on the record, as well as a great old Fenton Robinson number. Young Rel, out on Little Village, recommended. We heard the thing called Giving Me the Blues, Young Rel. Old, New, Funky, and Blue, covering all those bases. Omar Coleman and Igor Prado, Moving On to Better Days. And the latest from Tedeschi Trucks Band, Future Soul. And from that, we heard Devil Be Gone. All for you this afternoon on Blues Time. The great musical storyteller and songwriter, Eric Bibb. Eric Bibb, from his record Diamond Days, one of his great inspirational pieces, Shine On. Blues Time, 89.1 WEMU.

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1: Picture, the market just continues to oscillate between AI is going to be great and then dissolve one big bubble.
2: Fears about artificial intelligence have sent the tech-heavy NASDAQ down for a second day.
3: For Tuesday, June 23rd, it's All Things Considered from NPR News.
2: I'm Juana Summers.
3: And I'm Scott Detrow. A federal judge ruled the Trump administration's data system to verify voters violated the law.
4: Congress has made clear time and again that it does not want the government to create massive national databases with all of our data in it.
2: And President Trump has made his presence known at a number of sporting events.
3: A look at how U.S. politicians have hitched their wagons to major games.
5: President Taft throwing out the first pitch of a baseball game in 1910. I think that started it all.
2: Plus, a unique wedding custom in Philadelphia.
3: That story and more coming up after this newscast.
6: Live from NPR News in Washington, I'm Kristen Wright. The Senate has passed a resolution to remove U.S. armed forces from hostilities with Iran. The House has already passed the measure. President Trump is touring a Mack Trucks plant in the swing state of Pennsylvania today. He's talking about affordability and American workers at the facility near Allentown.
7: At long last, you finally have a president who is putting workers first, putting Pennsylvania first, and putting America first. We're doing that, and we're doing it like nobody's ever seen before.
6: The visit comes as inflation has reached its highest level in more than 3 years. Gas prices have fallen some, but are still about a dollar higher than before the U.S. launched the war with Iran. The International Maritime Organization says it's beginning an operation to evacuate more than 11,000 seafarers who've been stranded on ships in the Persian Gulf because of the Iran war. The Maritime Authority says it has secured the necessary guarantees to support the operation. NPR's Jackie Northam reports.
8: The IMO has been working on evacuation plans for thousands of seafarers since the war in Iran began in late February. It's only now that Iran and the U.S. have an interim peace agreement that the operation can move ahead. In a statement, IMO Secretary General Arsenio Dominguez says the large-scale operation will be carried out in close cooperation with Iran, Oman, all other coastal states in the Gulf region, as well as the U.S. and the maritime industry. Attached to his statement is a notice from Oman saying it will provide a temporary maritime corridor for ships carrying the seafarers, and the evacuation will be phased to avoid collisions. Jackie Northam, NPR News.
6: The Supreme Court has ruled that a Louisiana man cannot seek financial damages for having his religious liberty violated while in prison. NPR's Jason DeRose reports today's 6-3 decision fell along ideological lines.
9: Damon Landor is a practicing Rastafarian, and while incarcerated in Louisiana, state prison officials forcibly cut off his dreadlocks. The haircut violated Landor's religious beliefs. That was not in dispute. But the court majority ruled the Religious Land Use and Institutionalized Persons Act, under which the case was brought, can't be used to hold prison officials financially responsible, even if they violate inmates' rights. In her dissent, Justice Ketanji Brown Jackson wrote that the ruling means, quote, prison prisoners who suffer violations of their religious freedom in state prisons, no matter how blatant, will often be left remediless. Jason DeRose, NPR News.
6: It's primary election day in Maryland, New York, and Utah. Voters are deciding on congressional races and other offices. Democrats trying to flip seats to get back power in Congress. 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
11: It's 4:04 with WEMU News. I'm Caroline McGregor. With changes coming through Ann Arbor's new comprehensive land use plan, city officials want a plan to prevent people and businesses from being displaced in the process. WEMU's Kevin Mershart reports.
12: The possibility of such an outcome was brought up by residents during meetings regarding the comp plan. The CLUP includes an expansion of mixed-use neighborhoods and increased density. Councilmember Cynthia Harrison says her resolution aims to create a coordinated system to help those at risk of being pushed out.
13: This resolution addresses the support side, making sure current residents and future residents who run into hardship have a coordinated set of resources to help them stay.
12: The comp plan does mention the dangers of displacement. The resolution passed by the City Council moves to put a process into action. It gives City Administrator Milton Dahoney Jr. 90 days to present a report. I'm Kevin Mershart.
11: City of Chelsea is considering purchasing license plate reader cameras through a grant. Many residents would rather they drop the whole idea. A crowd showed up during Monday night's City Council meeting to present their concerns. Many cited privacy issues and fears stored information could be hacked. Technology provider Axon gave a brief presentation. Spokesman Abe Ortiz says only the Chelsea Police Department would have access to what's recorded.
14: With us, with the agencies, we don't control your data. The agency has full control over their data, just like they do with their body cams, in-car camera systems. Essentially, anything that's recorded on our cameras are all owned by the agency.
11: The council and community members who have additional questions were asked to send them to Police Chief Kevin Kazak. The grant has yet to be awarded, and the council has not voted to approve the camera's usage. Tonight's weather forecast, mostly clear skies, lows in the low 50s, on Wednesday sunshine and a high near 78. Right now we have sunshine and 76 degrees. 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
3: It's All Things Considered from NPR News. I'm Scott Detrow.
2: And I'm Juana Summers. Tech stocks have had a rough ride lately. The tech-heavy Nasdaq fell for a second day in a row as investors seem to be questioning whether AI can live up to its hype. NPR Tech correspondent John Ruich is here with more. Hi there.
15: Hey, Juana.
2: So, John, tell me, what's fueling the sell-off? I mean, do investors suddenly not believe in AI anymore?
15: It's a little more complicated than that. It's what they call a risk-off moment when it comes to AI in the stock market. It's kind of a fancy way of saying investors are getting jittery about AI spending. There has been a massive investment boom. Well over $1 trillion has been poured into AI in recent years to buy chips, to build AI data centers, to hire top talent. And while more and more people are using AI, the jury is just still out as to whether or not all that investment is going to pay off. I spoke to Gil Luria about this. He's the head of technology research at the financial services firm D.A. Davidson.
1: Bigger picture, the market just continues to oscillate between AI is going to be great and increased productivity and all these companies are going to win and AI is a big waste of time and it's not worth the return on investment and this is all one big bubble.
15: Today, there was a sell-off in a lot of the big AI-related tech stocks. NVIDIA, AMD, Intel, they all make chips, and they all dropped between 4 and 6%. Google was down. One of the biggest losers today was the memory chip company Micron. It plunged over 13%. This comes before an earnings report tomorrow.
2: That's really interesting. Are investors expecting bad news from Micron?
15: Not necessarily. You know, Micron's had a ridiculously good run in the past 12 months. The stock's up. It had risen about 800% up to today. But the memory chips that Micron makes sit beside those made by NVIDIA and AMD. They're crucial to the AI boom. There's a global shortage of memory chips now, and so prices for those chips have skyrocketed. That's driving up prices of computers, even things like smartphones. So investors are going to be watching closely tomorrow for signs that demand remains strong for Micron's chips as sort of a proxy for whether the AI boom is going to continue. You know, a couple weeks ago, the chipmaker Broadcom reported earnings that were actually good. They beat expectations, but they spooked the market because they kept their outlook for the full year the same, and that triggered a multi-day tech stock sell-off. This is just kind of the new normal, right, with an anxious stock market. Mark Vina, the CEO of Smart Tech Research, says investors are just waiting and watching for signs that AI is going to pay off.
16: The market is starting to kind of digest all of this and saying, well, you know, are we going to start to see returns?
15: And on top of it all, the Fed signaled last week that they may raise interest rates. So the prospect of higher borrowing rates is also weighing on stocks.
2: And as you've been reporting, two major AI companies are heading to the stock market with IPOs later this year. What do all of these jitters mean for those IPOs?
15: Well, they're not. It's not ideal. Elon Musk's aerospace company SpaceX had a record-breaking initial public offering a couple weeks ago, and its shares skyrocketed after their debut on June 12th. You know, they've since fallen back down to earth a bit. Some analysts say the company's valuation at around $2 trillion is just too high. But later this year, yeah, we expect to see IPOs from two of the biggest players in AI, Anthropic, which makes the Claude AI models, and OpenAI, the maker of ChatGPT. There is genuine excitement about AI and about these companies. There's investor interest. But a jittery market just isn't great, especially one where investors are questioning whether AI is going to live up to all the hype.
2: That is NPR's John Ruich. Thank you, John.
15: You bet.
2: And a note that Google and Anthropic are financial supporters of NPR. Now to what could be the oldest cold case ever, DNA taken from a previously unknown Continental soldier who was killed in the Revolutionary War has been tied to his living relatives. NPR's Scott Newman has the story.
17: Earlier this year, 71-year-old Nancy White found out that she and her two sisters were distant relatives of a soldier who died at the Battle of Camden in South Carolina in 1780. White and her sisters had studied the family's genealogy, but the news still came as a surprise.
18: This is absolutely a miraculous discovery for us.
17: White and her sisters are related to Private John Pumphrey, who enlisted in the Continental Army in Maryland in 1777 while still in his teens. His remains were uncovered at Camden by University of South Carolina archaeologists in 2022, along with the remains of 13 other people.
18: We were told that the soldier would be our fourth great uncle.
17: That's the news they got from Allison Peacock, president of FHD Forensics. Her company matches DNA with historical genealogy records to identify unknown human remains. Peacock says, to the best of her knowledge, Private Pumphrey is the oldest John Doe ever identified with genetic genealogy. She says she and her team were blown away by the 20,000 or so matches for living relatives.
19: We really assumed that with the genetic distance between the living people and the person that died, there's so many extra generations in there. We weren't sure there was going to be enough DNA relatedness left to measure.
17: Military historian Rick Wise says Pumphrey was there at many of the toughest moments for General George Washington's army. He fought on battlefields in Pennsylvania and New Jersey, and he wintered at Valley Forge in Morristown. But the Battle of Camden was one of the biggest American defeats of the war. It was there that Pumphrey and his brothers-in-arms made their final stand.
20: The oldest man in that grave was somewhere in his 30s or 40s, probably their non-commissioned officer who held them, and they died for each other.
17: Private Pumphrey was one of America's earliest unknown soldiers. Now, thanks to modern DNA technology, we know a little bit more about how he lived and died. Scott Newman, NPR News.
2: Philadelphia is home to a unique wedding custom that most people outside of the city haven't heard of. Reporter Justin Cramon takes us to the largely Italian-American neighborhood of Packer Park.
21: Every few weeks in the warmer seasons, streets are closed here, not for festivals or bike races, but a particular tradition with over a century of history, the South Philly Serenade. The week before a wedding, the groom-to-be will sing to his bride in front of her parents' home, and these parties have gotten big. Friends, neighbors, family, more guests than the actual wedding. The stakes are high. Some say the wedding will be called off if the groom doesn't give a good performance. Dominique Melillo, a lawyer, grew up watching videos of her parents' and aunt's serenades, which she says looked super fun.
22: I wanted a serenade, but I didn't want to get married.
21: Until in 2020, she met Will Kristen, a project manager.
23: There was just such an immediate comfort. We couldn't stop talking to each other.
21: They shared values like the importance of family and concerns about the world. They enjoyed spending quiet time together.
22: Like, I'll do crossword puzzles and he'll be playing a game and we just sit there with each other.
21: They got engaged, but one issue. Kristen grew up in a Philly suburb about 10 miles away and had never heard of South Philly serenades. They're loosely based on a Southern Italian tradition that immigrants brought to the U.S. in the 19th century, then revived in the second wave of Italian immigration after World War II. Upholding this tradition means Kristen has his work cut out for him. He's kept the song he'll sing to Melillo a secret, and he's kind of a quiet guy. But deep in his heart,
23: I actually love to sing. I'd really like to crush, if I'm being honest.
21: So the bar is set high on the night of the serenade party in late April as guests gather outside on this block in Packer Park. It's a neighborhood steeped in tradition. Houses often passed down through families. Everyone knows each other. Singer Vito Lombardo warms up the crowd. Melillo's dad was a police captain. He died in 2020 of COVID. And at her childhood home, her mom, Kimberly Melillo, is remembering when he did their serenade around 35 years ago.
0: I had a mandolin player, an accordion player, and the man just sang, and my husband sang.
21: So this family ritual has particular importance.
0: You need this. You need people to see each other under good circumstances.
21: But there's an issue with the circumstances today.
0: The weather is terrible. It did me dirty.
21: It's pouring, so she's tented the whole street. Outside, under that tent, the bride, Dominique Melillo, says she expects Kristen to pull off the song. But
22: if he fails, that's it.
21: Soon the DJ, John Luciano, a serenade veteran known to everyone here as Johnny Luch, starts playing the music in his set.
4: We stood and like this before.
21: Melillo and Kristen enjoy a dance together, and then it's time.
4: All right, guys. The reason why we're here.
21: Melillo sits on a chair, and Kristen takes the microphone, facing her in front of a crowd of around 100 people.
5: Thanks for being here.
21: He looks a little anxious. And then, the music begins. And Kristen, well, he starts singing.
5: You make me feel so young. You make me feel so spring has sprung.
21: And he's really good.
7: Honestly, as soon as DJ Johnny Luch handed me the mic, I was like, all right, like, this is cool.
22: I could tell that he was nervous, but then he kind of got comfortable because he stopped looking at me.
21: Before long, he's singing the final notes. For Melillo, it feels good to be in our community this way.
22: It's like comforting to know that this same thing has been happening despite anything else that's going on. It's like everyone gets to just have a good time.
21: Afterward, Kristen says he was grateful to be let into his future wife's tradition.
7: She helps me enjoy life. And in that moment, singing up there, I was like, man, like she's doing it again.
21: Despite the rainy weather, Melillo says it all came together.
22: It's just perfect. I couldn't have asked for a better serenade.
21: For NPR News, I'm Justin Cramon in Philadelphia.
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2: This month, a native berry is ready to pick throughout the Midwest and Great Plains. June berries, also called service berries, have a sweet, nutty flavor, but most people have never tried them. Kate Grumke will report on a new push to get June berries onto plates. That's coming up this hour, right here on 89.1 WEMU. Checking your highways now, we do see some slowdowns, heavy congestion in the usual area along west and eastbound I-94. That's between Romulus and Dearborn. Very slow going at times. And we are seeing building traffic right now on southbound US 23 near Ann Arbor. Tonight's weather forecast is calling for mostly clear skies, lows around 53 degrees. Wednesday, sunshine and 78 for the high. Wednesday night, lows around 58. Rain in the forecast on Thursday, possibly some thunderstorms, highs near 79. Friday, a chance of rain in the morning, otherwise sunshine and 80 degrees for the high. Right now, we have 76 degrees and sunshine. The time is 4:20.
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5: From NPR News, this is All Things Considered. I'm Juana Summers.
1: And I'm Scott Detrow. Game 3 of the 2001 World Series took place at Yankee Stadium.
6: For tonight's ceremonial first pitch, and please welcome the President of the United States.
1: It was still just weeks after the 9/11 terror attacks. The World Trade Center ruins were still smoldering.
6: Thank you, Mr. President.
1: And as President George W. Bush confidently strode to the top of the mound wearing an FDNY quarter zip to throw out the first pitch, the New York crowd unleashed a loud, cathartic roar. That's all to say, American politicians have long hitched their wagons to major sporting events and tried to harness them into a bigger cultural moment, or maybe just a way to better relate to voters. Though it has felt like a lot recently, especially as President Trump has made his presence felt in soccer, in basketball, and of course with that UFC fight on the White House lawn. One person who thinks a lot about the politics of sports is University of Richmond political scientist Dan Palazzolo. Dan, welcome.
7: Thanks for having me, Scott.
1: So let's start with something that I think we can all agree was a lot different than that 9/11 moment that we just heard, and that is the UFC fight on the White House lawn that took place on President Trump's birthday, just ahead of the 250th anniversary of the country. What was your reaction to watching that, to seeing that play out?
7: This was a case, I think, where the president is celebrating his birthday, so it's a personal moment, doing something that he enjoys, but doing something that actually turned out to be somewhat divisive, mm-hmm. especially when Josh Hokit made his remarks about Michelle Obama. Mm-hmm. But even more of that, the kind of spectacle, he's clearly playing to his base if there was a political intention at all. And it was quite spectacular by comparison.
1: What are other high-profile moments of presidents in sports that come to mind in between that Bush 9/11 moment we heard and what Trump's been doing?
7: Yeah. You know, on the first real big example is President Taft throwing out the first pitch of a baseball game in 1910. I think that started it all. We think of like President Obama wanting to predict the outcome of March Madness and engaging in that sort of event. We also think of moments where presidents invite teams to the White House, which traditionally has been a unifying moment, but even with, in the case of President Trump, has been divisive as well.
1: A lot of NBA teams in particular have said they're just not going to come and meet him. What do you think makes the kind of political sports marriage most successful? Because I think at the same time that we have seen Trump at the UFC, intertwined in the World Cup, going to the NBA Finals, we also got this high-profile example of New York City's Mayor Zoran Mamdani cheering on the Knicks, but also from the point of view of, like, it seemed to be that he was, like, being a Knicks fan more than he was being a mayor trying to glom onto it.
7: Look, that we're looking at really kind of like the perfect moment for a politician to be a part of a celebration like that. Yeah. And the fact that he was and has been a Knicks fan and a Mets fan and just a fan in general, I think made it easier for him to be part of that event. Whether and how he can leverage that into some kind of more political gain is hard to imagine. But he, you know, you're seeing there, and you see it with Trump too. You know, he enjoys sports, and so some of it is that personal enjoyment of the sport, and part of it is, and you know, the context which he took advantage of.
1: What else do you think Trump is trying to do? Because there's clearly a I like sports and like big events aspect, but there also seems to be a clear political strategy in continually attaching himself to big sports moments.
7: Yeah, I mean, I think that's right, and I think in the case of the UFC, the political angle was clearly at the base itself. Again, briefly to compare, I mean, George Bush had a 90% approval rating when he threw that pitch at the beginning of that game at Yankee Stadium. Right now, Donald Trump's as low as it's ever been. We're in the midterms.
1: Yeah.
7: This is one out of many, many things that the White House is going to have to do between now and Election Day to strengthen the Republicans' chances in the House and Senate elections.
1: That is Dan Palazzolo with the University of Richmond. Thank you so much for talking to us.
7: Enjoyed it. Take care.
5: The Ebola outbreak in the Democratic Republic of Congo has hit a part of the world famous for its gorilla population. Gorillas are, in fact, very susceptible to the lethal virus. While the Ebola response is firmly focused on helping the human population, there are also efforts to protect the other primates. NPR's Gabriella Emanuel reports.
0: Mountain gorillas only live in the corner of the world where the DRC meets Uganda and Rwanda. That's the same general area as the Ebola outbreak. In the 1980s, there were only a couple hundred mountain gorillas left in the world. Now there are well over 1,000, says Don Zimmerman, a wildlife veterinarian at Yale University and the Smithsonian Institution.
8: The mountain gorillas are arguably one of the most successful conservation stories of the last century.
0: But she says one virus could turn this success into a tragedy. She published a study in the journal Nature a few years ago.
8: We modeled if Ebola entered that population from just a single infected individual, that fewer than 20% would be expected to survive past 100 days.
0: This is based on data from the early 2000s when Ebola hit the western lowland gorillas. Death rates reached as high as 98%, and the world's gorilla population was reduced by about a third. Zimmerman says the impact is long-lasting, since the reproduction rate is pretty slow and the population isn't that big.
8: Populations likely don't recover for decades, and genetically, they are impacted for centuries. It is mind-blowing, and that's why there's so much concern about it getting into the population.
0: While gorillas might get Ebola from bats in the area, it's believed the virus can also jump between gorilla and human populations when they come into contact with one another. Ebola vaccines are thought to work well on gorillas. After all, they were tested on non-human primates before being approved for people. But for the current strain of Ebola circulating, there's no vaccine. That's one reason Emmanuel Demarode says it's lucky the epicenter of the Ebola outbreak right now isn't too close to the mountain gorilla population. Demarode heads Virunga National Park in the DRC. The park spans almost 200 miles top to bottom. The outbreak is mostly in the north, and the gorillas are in the south. He has a team of about 200 park rangers near the gorillas.
9: The job of those rangers is to ensure that there isn't any contact.
0: That work is made easier because there's currently no tourism allowed due to the ongoing violent conflict and the outbreak.
9: There is some level of poaching going on in that area, but the risk is relatively limited.
0: That's why the park's main Ebola response is to build screening posts and check all travelers for signs of Ebola. The goal is that the park can act as a natural buffer that contains the virus. Demarode says the primary concern and the best way to protect the primates right now is to stop Ebola from spreading further among people. Gabriella Emanuel, NPR News.

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1: Tensions between President Trump and Senate Republicans are bubbling over.
2: He's got two speeds, uninterested in the speed a lot. And on the things that are important to him, he moves at the speed a lot.
1: Now, some Senate Republicans say the president's unpredictable actions risk derailing their shared agenda. That story on the next morning edition from NPR News.
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4: And be sure to join us tomorrow morning for a morning edition with David Fair, starting at 5 a.m. Coming up on Issues of the Environment tomorrow, Wednesday, meet the new hosts of Issues of the Environment. You know her as a former state representative and former state senator from Ann Arbor. Rebecca Warren served as chair of the House Great Lakes and Environment Committee and in a number of other environmental leadership roles. Since leaving office, Rebecca has founded and is president and CEO of Adaptive Strategics, which has environmental issue front and center. Now she will steward the conversations about our environment right here in Washtenaw County. In his final week at WEMU, David Fair will sit down with Rebecca Warren, and they will talk about the future of issues of the environment under her stewardship in his last go-around as host. 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
5: Live from NPR News in Culver City, California, I'm Dwayne Brown. There are election primaries today in Maryland, New York, and Utah as the Republican Party nationally begins to grapple with what it looks like after President Trump leaves office. And Utah could provide a roadmap, as we hear from NPR's Sage Miller.
6: Utah has a complicated relationship with Trump. In 2016, Utahns gave him the smallest margin of victory out of any Republican state. Chris Karpowitz is a professor of political science at Brigham Young University. He says Republicans have made peace with Trump, but
7: that doesn't mean they necessarily support either his style of politics or some of the policies.
6: Utah's ambivalent response to Trump is affecting the way Republican congressional candidates are campaigning. They aren't leaning on Trump's name or mentioning him much when talking to voters. Instead, the candidates are deploying old campaign strategies from before loyalty to Trump became a litmus test. They're focusing on issues affecting their district.

0: Gaza and the occupied West Bank. NPR's Jane Arraf reports.
1: The report by an independent commission says more than 20,000 children were killed in Israeli attacks since the war began on October 7th, 2023. Its findings concluded that Israeli security forces deliberately targeted and killed children, including after a ceasefire took effect in October 2025. The report cited Israel's continued use of powerful munitions in densely populated areas, despite rising child casualties. It said an Israeli blockade of food and medicine also resulted in preventable deaths of children. Israel rejected the report's findings, saying it considered them libelous.
0: That's Jane Arraf. 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
2: Ms. Now, it's 4:32 with WEMU News. I'm Caroline McGregor. School districts that declined state safety grants because of strings that were attached are pondering their next steps after the Michigan Supreme Court refused to consider their legal challenge. That leaves a provision that requires school districts and officials to relinquish attorney-client privilege in any investigation following a school shooting or mass casualty event. Peter Spedafore is with the Michigan Association of School Administrators. He says all the possible ramifications of that provision are not clear, including the rights of defendants.
3: It was pretty broad, and it was not yet tested. So there were a lot of district leaders, nearly 70% of them, who looked at this and said, we're not sure what this means. We know what saying no means. So they opted to decline signing those waivers.
2: Spedafore says schools are hoping to keep similar language out of the next state budget. There is also a federal court challenge that was put on hold while the state case played out. As Ann Arbor moves into the implementation of its new comprehensive land use plan, officials want to ensure a smooth process. The city council is directing the administration to develop an anti-displacement program to curtail gentrification. Some local residents have pointed to the resolution as evidence the city didn't consider long-term ramifications of the comp plan before it was passed. Council member Travis Rodina says a response to displacement is a major part of the document.
4: This is absolutely something that has been ingrained in the plan all along, but also simply to highlight that displacement is happening now. The fact that folks cannot afford to find or find affordable homes here is causing them to move away.
2: City Administrator Milton Dehoney Jr. has 90 days to study the matter and recommend solutions. A food organization in Ypsilanti is fostering future food entrepreneurs by expanding its kitchen operations. Julius Buzzard is executive director of Growing Hope. He says helping food entrepreneurs develop their business locally will strengthen the economy.
5: We want to invest in our local food system, our local food economy, doing all that we can to help keep dollars local so that we're continuing to build this more circular economy where there's more local jobs.
2: Buzzard says the kitchens will also help entrepreneurs build relationships and support one another as their business grows. It's 4:35.
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7: It's All Things Considered from NPR News. I'm Scott Detrow.
8: And I'm Juana Summers. A federal judge has ruled the Trump administration violated the law when it combined Americans' personal data to create a tool to verify voter citizenship. That data tool is a key part of President Trump's plan to exert more control over voting. Tens of millions of voters have had their data run through it already, but under the court's ruling, the tool can't be used anymore. Joining me now to talk about it is NPR's Jude Joffe Block. Hi there.
9: Hi there.
8: Jude, you and our colleagues Miles Parks broke the story a year ago that the Trump administration was developing this system. So could you just start by reminding us about what this tool does and why it's controversial?
9: Yeah. So last year, the Trump administration made massive changes to an existing Department of Homeland Security data system known as SAVE that's long been used to check the immigration status of foreign-born people in the country. And the this overhaul linked Social Security data to SAVE and included all Americans' data in the system for the first time. And the administration's goal was to create a tool that could find potential non-citizens or deceased individuals on

0: voter rolls, but it raised huge privacy concerns about whether Americans' data could be used in this way and if the results would be accurate.
1: So how has the system been used so far?
0: Well, several states have run their entire voter list through the updated SAVE tool in an effort to identify non-citizens. As of April, some 60 million voters have been run through. Trump, of course, has made cracking down on non-citizens who vote in federal races a priority, though past audits have found this issue happens very rarely, and these SAVE checks so far have confirmed the numbers are really low. But the SAVE checks have also not been perfect. Some people who are U.S. citizens were flagged as potential non-citizens.
1: And what happened to the U.S. citizens who were flagged by this system?
0: Well, back in December, we reported on a Texas voter named Anthony Nell. He was born in South Africa. He acquired American citizenship as a teenager when his parents naturalized, and he'd voted for years. But after Texas ran all its voters through SAVE, Nell was flagged and got a letter in the mail telling him to prove his citizenship. He missed the deadline and was removed from the rolls. And after we reported his story, he filed a declaration in this lawsuit about his experience. And so I checked in with him yesterday after the ruling came out, and he called the judge's order a step in the right direction. He also had renewed his passport and showed it to county election officials and got back on the rolls a few months ago. And those are extra steps that voting advocates say unfairly burdened him. But after going through that, Nell said he plans to vote as much as he can from now on, no matter how small the election.
2: You know, anyone that hears of my story and my situation should not take their right to vote for granted. They should utilize that right to vote.
0: And Judge Sparkle Suknanan's ruling yesterday mentioned SAVE errors that could disenfranchise voters.
1: What else did her ruling say?
0: Well, she didn't hold back. She wrote the government, quote, knowingly trampled on the privacy rights of American citizens in a manner that threatens the sacred right to vote. She found federal agencies violated the law and didn't have authority to use Americans' data in this way. And this ruling is a blow to various Trump administration voting efforts. For example, the Department of Justice has been trying to compel states to turn over their voter lists, in part so the list could be run through the updated version of SAVE, which now can't be used. And the government can appeal this ruling. The Department of Justice sent a statement suggesting it would, saying it will, quote, continue to aggressively defend President Trump's immigration enforcement agenda and DHS's use of the SAVE system to verify citizenship.
1: That's NPR's Jude Joffe Block. Thanks so much.
0: Thank you.
3: Four Senate Republicans joined with Democrats today to narrowly advance a war powers resolution to end U.S. hostilities with Iran. We'll hear more on the vote elsewhere in the program. It is just the latest example of tension between President Trump and Senate Republicans. And as NPR congressional reporter Sam Greenglass explains, some lawmakers fear the conflict risks derailing their shared agenda.
4: Senate Majority Leader John Thune thought he had a plan. Trump wanted a partisan attack dog as acting director of national intelligence. Democrats and some Republicans were appalled by his pick, Bill Pulte, and threatened to hold up renewing a key spy tool until he was yanked. Thune pressed Trump for a more palatable permanent director so the Senate could confirm him before Pulte took the reins.
5: The confirmation hearing will happen tomorrow in the Intelligence Committee. We will take him up as soon as we can.
4: That was Thune last Wednesday night on Fox News. Then, in a 4 a.m. post, Trump blew up that plan, writing he wouldn't sign legislation to reauthorize the spy tool without the Save America Act, the strict voter ID law he wants. Republican Senator Lisa Murkowski of Alaska compared Trump's swerve to a moose startling a pack of sled dogs.
6: So if some big distraction, like a moose, comes through these trees, and you got half the team going over here and half the team going over here, it is chaos. And then what that musher has to do is he's got to stop and spend all of his time untangling this mess.
4: Thune has been untangling a lot of mess lately as Trump tries to strong-arm or sidestep Congress. A last-ditch effort by Trump to pass the Save America Act nearly derailed a vote on one of Trump's other top priorities, funding for immigration enforcement. And Trump's support for a fund that could have compensated January 6 rioters resulted in that key spy tool lapsing in the first place.
7: He's got two speeds, uninterested in the speed a lot. And on the things that are important to him, he moves at the speed of light.
4: That's Republican Senator John Kennedy of Louisiana, who talks to Trump regularly. Thune, though, is often in the position of having to give the president a reality check. He's been clear there aren't enough votes to pass the Save America Act, it's failed several times already, or to dismantle the filibuster to muscle it through, as Trump's demanding. Even after this latest clash, Trump wrote that anyone who supports the filibuster is a fool. Kennedy says Trump's friction with the majority leader isn't personal.
7: If you don't like John Thune, you don't like golden retrievers.
4: Most Senate Republicans agree with Thune, except a few like Utah Senator Mike Lee, who says the Save America Act can pass. Former GOP Senator Saxby Chambliss of Georgia says his old pal Thune is just right for this moment. Sure, Thune's no hammer like some of his predecessors, Chambliss says, but he's level-headed, and his defense of the filibuster is about preserving the Senate's consensus-driven nature.
8: He feels very strongly that the institution of the United States Senate matters, and we get the best pieces of legislation when you have input by Republican and Democrat.
4: Chambliss says Thune knows the difficult position he's in.
8: He used to be a guy who would roll with every punch. Right now, every time he twitches, I can see anxiety, but thank goodness he's there.
4: Trump says without the Save America Act, the Republican Party will never win another election. But the president himself has complicated his party's majority in 2026 by helping push out incumbents he says haven't been loyal enough. And some Republicans see Trump's fixation on the 2020 election in imperiling an agenda that could help Republicans this fall. I asked Thune recently if he shares that fear.
5: I think our path to keeping the majority in the Senate is going to be focused on the issues that the American people are most concerned about, and those tend to be kitchen table, pocketbook issues. Is my community safe? Is my country safe?
4: But is it harder to focus on that now? I asked. I'm doing my best to stay focused, Thune shot back as he disappeared into his office. Sam Greenglass, NPR News, Washington.
1: 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Extreme heat kills hundreds of people in and around Phoenix, Arizona every year. When those deaths occur indoors, nearly a quarter of the time, they are in mobile homes. Mobile homes make up only 5% of area housing. From member station KJZZ, Catherine Davis-Young reports on why that risk is so high.
9: Hi, it's Red Cross.
10: It's a sunny Saturday morning, and volunteers with the American Red Cross are knocking on doors in a Phoenix mobile home park.
9: We just want to make sure you stay hydrated, check on a neighbor, and know that there's cooling centers nearby.
10: The Red Cross often provides relief after fires or hurricanes, but in this case, they're here to respond to heat, says Edgar Olivo, CEO for the organization's Arizona and New Mexico branch.
11: You're not thinking of it as a disaster. You're just thinking of it as a really hot day. It's just a dry heat. Those are the comments that we tend to hear.
10: Arizona summers have always been hot, but climate change is driving longer and more extreme heat seasons. And Olivo says as far as the Red Cross is concerned, this qualifies as a disaster. Heat kills more Americans annually than any other weather-related event. So the organization wants to help communities that face high risk, like the lower-income older adults who live in this mobile home park.
11: Senior citizens are exposed to a lot of the risks that come with extreme heat, especially if they're on medication, if they live in isolation, if they don't know where to go, should there be a power outage or some kind of emergency.
10: It's not only income and age that raise risk. Newer manufactured homes may be well insulated, but before 1976, there was no federal oversight of them. So older mobile homes may not have insulation or electrical systems that could support AC. The Urban Institute estimates there are more than a million of those pre-1976 units still in use nationwide, including tens of thousands in Arizona. And even if residents want to make upgrades, they often can't get financing to do so, says Mark Keir with the University of Arizona.
12: Most manufactured housing is not titled as real estate. It's titled as personal property, and it's very difficult to get money to make investments in it.
10: On top of that, these parks tend to have little shade and a lot of hard, heat-absorbing surfaces.
12: Which means that even if you have adequate air conditioning, it's going to be a greater financial burden for you to keep that home cool.
10: And many of these residents pay for electricity through their park, so they're not direct customers of utilities. Keir says that can make them ineligible for some forms of energy assistance. He says manufactured housing is an important, affordable option, but policies are making these homes vulnerable to climate threats.
12: These manufactured housing residents have really fallen through the cracks.
10: Last year, there were 25 heat deaths in these homes in Metro Phoenix.
9: We were just handing out information.
10: Back at the Red Cross event, volunteers are passing out information about how to recognize heat stroke and where the nearest cooling centers are. It's just after 10 a.m. and it's already above 90 degrees when volunteers knock on Joyce Craven's door. Her home is getting hot.
13: It's like a tin can.
10: She points to the bedroom window where a small air conditioner is mounted. It's the only AC she has and it doesn't cool the whole home. Her plan for the summer is just to stick close to it.
13: Just back there in the one room that has the window air conditioner.
10: The volunteers give her their information packet.
14: There are a lot of programs out there that are available to help.
10: They suggest she reach out to the city to see if she qualifies for home repair assistance or other help. She thanks them, and they head off to knock on more doors. For NPR News, I'm Catherine Davis-Young in Phoenix.

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2: 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Here, Crystal Moore Stevens and her family are growing something you won't find on most farms, a row of Juneberries.
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2: 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But this year, Higgerson's usual foraging spots didn't work out.
4: The storms just really knocked them all off the trees. When I went back, there were only a few, and there were like a million birds in the Juneberries.
2: So the Stevens family invited Higgerson out to the farm. Higgerson fills containers with the blueberry-sized maroon fruits and eats a few as she goes.
4: They taste like a combination of berries. I think with the seeds in there tasting sort of like almond, it almost gives it cherry, notes of cherry in there.
2: Juneberries, or service berries, are a native plant that grows throughout North America and goes by a lot of different names. They're adapted to the Midwest's extreme weather, and local wildlife love them. But the berries aren't just for the birds. People all over the region forage and eat them. And now there's a new push to get more onto farms. Bill Davison works on commercializing the serviceberry and similar crops at the Savannah Institute, a nonprofit that promotes sustainable agriculture.
5: It's a native shrub. It's highly nutritious. It tastes great. It can support regional food systems and diversified farming.
2: Davison says in Canada, there's a developed market for Juneberries. They're grown on large orchards and are even mechanically harvested. But the berries are rare on U.S. farms, and it can be hard for growers to make money with them. So most people are foraging the berries, even in cities like Chicago. Almost 3 miles of Juneberries line Chicago's Bloomingdale Trail, which attracts runners and cyclists. Bonnie Taz is a local nature educator and picks these berries.
6: Someone will stop and say, "Are you sure you can eat those?" And so it's a great moment, you know, a teachable moment, as we say, to just say, "Yes, you can eat them. They're delicious."
2: To celebrate the 10-year anniversary of the trail, Taz wrote Berries for Bloomingdale, the Serviceberry Cookbook. It has more than 20 recipes from baked goods to savory dishes. Back in St. Louis, jam maker Cindy Higgerson is preparing to follow her own recipe. She washes the berries she picked at Flourish Farm, plus the few she was able to forage this year.
4: I'm going to do a little bit of jam math here.
2: She puts the berries in a pan, mashes them up, lets it simmer, then ladles it into 23 small jars. Finally, the lids of the jam jars begin to pop, meaning they're airtight and ready to sell. A few days later, Higgerson is putting them on her stand at St. Louis's popular Tower Grove Farmers Market. Before the market even starts, a shopper shows up for the Juneberry jam.
7: Good morning!
8: Good morning!
2: Soon, a steady stream of curious customers are visiting the tent.
9: Gotta make a jam decision.
4: I have Juneberry jam this morning.
9: What is that? I've never even heard of a Juneberry.
2: Higgerson sells out in just 2 hours. She and other Juneberry fans hope even more people will get to taste this early summer delicacy soon. I'm Kate Grumke, Harvest Public Media.
10: Venezuelans are not big readers. So I said, I'm going to write a book that is so fun and so filled with sex and violence that even Venezuelans cannot resist. you get the politics after all the fun you had, you know, and I truly believe that's the best way to move someone, you know. There's a connection with the character in which you understand the reasoning of a criminal that I think is essential to understand the politics, because it all sounds like too crazy to be true until you understand the reasoning.
7: In addition to all of those storytelling methods, there are some deep real points here. And there's a line that's stuck with me since I read it. It's in the first couple pages of the book, but it's a quote from Juan where he says, "My country elected a man who believes in nothing but loyalty. He doesn't care what you do as long as you don't cross him. So why fight him? Who am I to tell people they're wrong for believing in a man who makes them feel seen?" He's talking about Chavez there, but it could apply to Maduro. And I think a lot of people would say that could apply in the U.S. to President Donald Trump.
10: Yeah, I mean, a lot of the populism you're seeing, not only in the United States, but in a lot of Europe, you know, we Venezuelans see it as so familiar. You know, Chavez was sort of the first social media president as well. He was tweeting, governing by tweets, you know, and saying all the radical stuff and taking all the attention from everything. And that, the fact that loyalty was the only important thing, you know, when morals are put aside, where ideology doesn't matter, the only thing that matters is that you support the leader. You know, so there is a breakdown in society, and then suddenly anything goes. And I think it's a very dangerous path to take. It is a path that I would have never imagined the United States could go through. It's obviously very different because Trump is pro-business, and you know, it's a completely different approach in that sense. But the notion of a populist, you know, whose only value is his political benefit, is something that it feels very familiar to any Venezuelan who lives in the U.S. or in Europe right now.
7: Do you like the person, Juan Planchard? Do you think he's a good person?
10: I think he's a good person doing bad things. What is fascinating about him is that he shows you that any person in his circumstances may take that turn.
7: Mm-hmm.
10: And I think humans are flawed, and he is certainly flawed, but I don't think it comes from evil. I think he is simply put in a situation where he finds a fork in the road and he takes the wrong side.
7: What do you think he would have made of the, to many people, cynical military operation that happened earlier this year of removing Maduro, but by and large leaving the Maduro regime in place without further changes?
10: Well, I don't want to spoil the rest of the franchise, because this is a trilogy of books, but he's very involved into that operation in book three.
7: Okay.
10: But you know, I think for Venezuelans, it's been a fascinating situation, because we certainly feel that an intervention was necessary. Right now, we have a surreal situation where, in a way, like you said, part of the regime or the rest of the regime is still in place, but this is a regime that is now allowing American planes to fly freely in Caracas. So in a way, I'm, you know, as you've heard many times in the wars in the Middle East, people saying you can kill people, but you cannot kill an idea. I feel like in Venezuela, they didn't kill people, but they killed the idea of the revolution.
7: So you've seen and felt a difference.
10: Yeah. I mean, the notion that this is an anti-imperial revolution that is facing the American empire is no longer valid. I have friends who were liberated from prison in the last few months. More than 600 political prisoners were freed. So there's real changes happening on the ground. It's going slower than we want, and, you know, there is a danger that it stays without it becoming a democracy. But I feel like Venezuelans are not going to take that. Venezuelans, if they have to take to the streets, they will. So I am optimistic, but at the same time, I'm not waiting with my arms crossed. I'm trying to do my best for Venezuelans to be strategic and seize this unique historic opportunity to truly make the change that we have been fighting for almost three decades.
0: That's Jonathan Jakubowicz, the author of The Adventures of Juan Planchard. Thank you so much.
10: Thank you. Thank you, guys.
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1: Major bipartisan bill aimed at bringing down housing costs by building more homes is poised to be approved by Congress as soon as this evening.
2: We'll explain what's in it and break down how it would work.
1: For Tuesday, June 23rd, it's All Things Considered from NPR News. Scott Detrow.
2: And I'm Juana Summers. The Supreme Court recently limited how people are eligible to get out of federal prison early.
1: Ahead, we will hear how that ruling will affect inmates.
3: These are indefensibly long sentences, and they need to be corrected.
2: Plus, the latest from the National Mall, where July 4th celebrations are running headlong into contentious politics.
1: And the Senate has voted to take away President Trump's power to wage war with Iran.
4: Both houses are on the record saying this is an illegal war and you got to stop it.
1: We'll hear from Democratic Senator Tim Kaine about the vote.
2: First News.
5: Live from NPR News in Washington, I'm Ryland Barton. Congress has directed President Trump to remove U.S. armed forces from his hostilities against Iran. The Senate approved a House-passed resolution this afternoon by a vote of 50 to 48. The resolution lacks the force of law and does not need to be signed by the president, but it reflects growing concerns in the Republican-led Congress about the war and Trump's interim deal to end it. NPR's Eric McDaniel reports.
6: Congress has the power to declare war and regulate military conflict. It hasn't been able to do that, though, for the U.S.-Israeli war against Iran. The Trump administration hasn't asked for approval or a declaration of war in contravention of the law. This resolution is not legally binding and not likely to change President Trump's behavior. But the message is clear. A majority of lawmakers, including a handful of Republicans, disapprove of the Iran war, as does a large majority of the American public. This vote comes as Vice President Vance is hashing out the details of an agreement to end the war, the initial terms of which have been roundly rebuked by members of both parties. Eric McDaniel, NPR News, Washington.
5: President Trump visited a Mack Trucks factory in Pennsylvania today in his first major public event outside Washington since he signed an interim deal to end the Iran war.
7: You are the men and women who put your pride and spirit into those beautiful words stamped on every Mack truck that said, made in the USA. It's made in the USA.
5: The trip to the suburb of Allentown came as he works to shift attention away from the Iran war and high gas prices as the November midterm elections draw closer. The area could be pivotal to Republicans holding narrow control of the House. Freshman Republican Congressman Ryan McKenzie is hoping to hold on to the district Democrats have targeted to flip. Three states are holding primaries today, including New York, where Democrats hope one race will help them retake the U.S. House. Reporter Steve Kastenbaum says voters in New York's 17th congressional district are deciding who will face Republican Mike Lawler in November.
8: Five candidates are vying for the opportunity to face the incumbent in a district where registered Democrats outnumber Republicans. In the working-class city of Peekskill, retiree Mike Callahan said affordability is a major concern for voters.
9: Everybody is really hurting and hurting with prices.
8: Moderates hold the key to winning this district, and Democratic Party strategists want to avoid making this race about President Trump. But voter Stacey Jackson said there's no separating the incumbent from the president.
10: He's the epitome of people who claim to not be MAGA but are MAGA.
8: The polls close at 9 p.m. For NPR News, I'm Steve Kastenbaum in New York.
5: And New York City Mayor Zoran Mamdani has backed far-left candidates. The outcome of those races are seen as a gauge on his influence. Big tech companies dragged down major U.S. stock indexes today. The S&P 500 fell 1.4%. The Nasdaq fell 2.2%. This is NPR News from Washington.
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12: It's 5:04 with WEMU News. I'm Caroline McGregor. A former corrections officer at the Women's Huron Valley Prison has been sentenced to time in jail for criminal sexual conduct. 22-year-old Joshua Lee of Wyandotte received 18 months to 15 years prison time on one count of second-degree criminal sexual conduct. This was for multiple sexual acts with prisoners while working at the facility. He accepted a plea deal in April and three other counts were dropped. State Representative Lori Pahutsky says while she's happy there has been some accountability, laws need to change.
13: You know, I'm glad that he is facing some level of accountability. I am in communication with the Attorney General's office to address any potential gap in the current law.
12: Lee's sentencing follows intense scrutiny into conditions at the prison, where five deaths have been reported since November. Washtenaw County residents are being asked to share their thoughts on what they see as the greatest needs of the community. WEMU's Kevin Mershart reports.
14: The survey is being conducted by the Office of Community and Economic Development. It asked participants to rank the most important needs of residents regarding education, employment, housing, and other issues. Human Services Policy Specialist Nicole Kennedy says it's important to hear from the community of what their needs are.
15: Is it health? Is it food? Education? Career training? Just because people are in leadership positions and can give out the funds doesn't mean that they exactly know best what the people in the community need.
14: The survey includes 29 questions and takes about 10 minutes to complete. Participants can't remain anonymous. The OCED is the county's community action agency. The survey is a federal requirement to receive block grant funding. I'm Kevin Mershart.
12: Tonight's weather forecast is calling for mostly clear skies, lows around 53 degrees, Wednesday sunshine and 78 for the high. Lows around 58. 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It's 5:06.
16: This is All Things Considered from NPR News. I'm Juana Summers.
1: And I'm Scott Detrow. Congress is expected to pass the largest housing affordability bill in decades today. On Monday, the Senate approved the 21st Century Road to Housing Act with overwhelming and pretty rare bipartisan support. The House is set to vote on the bill this evening. Here to tell us what the bill is meant to do is NPR's personal finance reporter, Stephen Bisaha. Hey, Stephen.
17: Hey, good to be with you, Scott.
1: So is this shocking and rare proof that Washington can agree on something?
17: Yeah, you know, when that thing is that homes are unaffordable, yeah, they can agree.
1: Okay.
17: This is a widespread problem across the country. Like, to afford the typical home on the market in the U.S., a family has to make about $117,000 a year. That is according to real estate research company Redfin. And that is tens of thousands of dollars more than most households do make. You know, mortgage rates have really risen over the past few years. The national average now is about 6.5%. And then there's the specific problem this bill tries to address. The U.S. does not have enough houses to keep up with demand. I asked Gina Kenny, an economist at Villanova University, about this.
18: We can talk all day about sort of interest rates and incomes, but really if you want to see prices come down, you really have to increase the supply of housing.
17: And some estimates put the shortage between 4 and 5 million homes.
1: There are so many different approaches to try and fix this problem. Walk me through what this legislation would actually do.
17: Well, you know, lawmakers in Washington, they can't just order up millions of new homes to be built. That is the private sector's job. But I did speak with Massachusetts Senator Elizabeth Warren, who co-sponsored this bill with Senator Tim Scott of South Carolina, and she put it this way.
19: There's a lot that the federal government can do. It's just been more than 30 years since the federal government has done anything but sit by and say, damn, price of housing sure has gone up. Finally, we are actually moving.
17: So a few things governments can do. It can make it more enticing for home builders to build and make it easier for home buyers to buy. And instead of doing this with like one big change, the bill does it in dozens of different ways.
1: To the point that there's more than 40 parts of this bill.
17: Yeah.
1: Give me some of the highlights.
17: Well, one big flashy part of it is comes from, you know, President Trump and other politicians. They've accused corporations of buying up single family houses and, you know, outcompeting with families and driving up prices. So this bill bans large investors and companies from buying up more homes.
1: Hmm.
17: If one of these groups owns at least 350 single family homes, they would not be allowed to buy up any more. You know, ultimately, this may not have a huge effect because these investors right now, they make up just a tiny fraction of the housing market. But there are a lot of other other things the bill tries to do too, like, you know, speeding up construction. One provision streamlines environmental reviews for building homes between existing homes. Another creates a grant program for communities to develop pattern books of, you know, like pre-approved housing designs, so builders won't need to go through as many approvals to get this up to code. And the bill also encourages local governments to speed up the process by giving more federal dollars to places that build more.
1: Politicians like to claim they have fixed a problem. Will this legislation actually make housing more affordable?
17: Well, don't expect houses to suddenly become cheaper overnight. The bill streamlines the federal side of permitting, but, you know, local government still has a much bigger say when it comes to construction. And builders are facing other challenges, like high cost of labor and supplies. But this is the largest affordability bill to come out of Congress in decades. Lots of experts I spoke to thought that this really could move the needle on affordability.
1: NPR's Stephen Bisaha, thanks so much.
17: Thanks, Scott.
2: The Great American State Fair begins in D.C. this week as part of the country's 250th anniversary celebrations. It is bringing a Ferris wheel, carnival food, and hundreds of exhibits to the National Mall, even as some state leaders have decided not to participate. NPR's Rachel Treisman joins us now to talk about what we can expect. Hi there.
20: Hello.
2: All right, Rachel, this sounds like quite the production. What more will the fair entail?
20: Right. So the action starts with a kickoff rally on Wednesday night and will run daily through July 10th. Now, this is a free rain or shine all day event that will span 10 blocks of the National Mall. Organizers are promising military flyovers, movie screenings, and even a daily rodeo. They say there will be over 150 pavilions, so one for every U.S. state and territory, and then others run by a wide range of companies and agencies. We're talking John Deere, NASA, Meta, and many others. Each of the 16 days of the fair will have its own theme. So, for example, there will be two Maha Mondays. And, of course, July 4th is the big Independence Day celebration.
2: Okay, so there will be booths for every state, but as I understand, not all states are involved. How's that work?
20: Exactly. We've confirmed at least 10 state governments are not participating directly, including Vermont, Illinois, North Carolina, and Hawaii. So they're not spending state funds on their exhibits or sending any staff to D.C. Organizers of the fair say all of the states will still be represented. It's just that for some of them, their booth may be run by a tourism board or a company or organization from that state. Most of the states that opted out are blue states, but they say they were making a purely financial decision. Here's Catherine Volman, a spokesperson for Connecticut Governor Ned Lamont.
21: Getting staffers down to D.C., housing them, feeding them, and with the booth and everything that that would entail, the estimated budget was at least $100,000.
20: Other states estimated costs as high as $500,000 without any federal subsidies. And they all said they wanted to focus their limited resources on state celebrations, though governors in Massachusetts and Oregon also voiced political concerns, including that the event has become too partisan.
2: Who's behind the event?
20: A group called Freedom 250, which describes itself as nonpartisan but is aligned with the White House. And it says both private and public funds are paying for the fair. President Trump created Freedom 250 last year through an executive order. And some critics saw that as an effort to bypass a commission that Congress had formed for this exact same reason a decade ago. So we now have two groups. America 250 is mostly planning community-level events like block parties and concerts. And Freedom 250 is behind a lot of high-profile D.C. events, so the State Fair, also the White House UFC fight, and an auto race coming up in August.
2: And just to close with some historical context here, how has America celebrated big birthdays in the past?
20: Yeah, I talked to a bunch of historians about this, and there's been a huge variety. For example, Philadelphia hosted a hugely successful World's Fair in 1876 and a sort of disastrous one in 1926. This year, there are tons of national and local celebrations happening across the country. And of course, many U.S. cities are hosting the World Cup. There are not any soccer matches happening in D.C., but there is a viewing zone on the National Mall right near the State Fair.
2: NPR's Rachel Treisman, thanks.
20: Thank you.
1: The Supreme Court recently limited how people in federal prison can get out early. The court said inmates are not eligible for compassionate release simply because they are serving much longer sentences than the punishments they would have received today. For some people, that decision will have major consequences. NPR Supreme Court correspondent Kerry Johnson talked with one of them.
22: Anthony Bailey sat down to talk last week after a long shift driving through stormy weather in Indianapolis.
23: I'm a people person, and I know how to interact with them, you know. If they having a bad day, they get on my coach. Hey, like, I was having a bad day today, but you made my day.
22: Bailey's now 61. He's been working as a bus driver for the city since a judge freed him from prison 2 years ago. Bailey spent 27 years inside for armed robbery and two carjackings. He committed those crimes on the same day, September 3, 1997. Prosecutors said in court papers his crimes were serious and put several people in danger.
23: Something that I totally regret will never happen again, ever, in life.
22: In 2024, a judge found Bailey presented extraordinary and compelling reasons to get out of prison. The judge said Bailey would have faced far less time for those same offenses if he broke the law today, because Congress has since lightened some harsh penalties. But lawmakers did not make that change retroactive to apply to people already serving time in prison. The Supreme Court decision means Bailey's punishment is not extraordinary or compelling enough for early release. The court majority said the compassionate release program is supposed to be for individuals with severe illness or old age. John Gleason has been working for years to help people get out of prison.
0: These are indefensibly long sentences, and they need to be corrected.
22: He's a former federal judge who launched a pro bono program to help people like Bailey. They're mostly black men who carried guns while they committed other crimes. Prosecutors added severe mandatory penalties, stacking the punishments, even if no shots were fired, to build prison terms of 50 or 60 years. That's what happened in the case of Anthony Bailey. Miriam Khanna's one of his lawyers. She says Bailey has already served more time than most people convicted of federal murder.
3: He, you know, has a stable, happy life and is a really productive member of society. So, I mean, the idea that he poses a danger is completely farcical.
22: Justice Department appeals were pending in about a dozen cases like Bailey's when the Supreme Court ruled in late May. Prosecutors now signal they could move soon to send Bailey back to serve the rest of his long sentence. They declined comment and pointed NPR to court filings in the case. If he's sent back, Bailey won't be eligible for release until 2050, when he's well into his 80s.
23: I'll abide by the law. Okay, is this what y'all decide? Okay, just got to keep fighting.
22: Before the Supreme Court decision, Bailey'd been getting good marks from his probation officer and planning for early release from probation this fall. Now he's not sure where he'll be in September. He's making the most of his time now, enjoying family barbecues and card games in the park and showing his little grandson the ropes.
23: He's a worker. You know, everything I do, he sit there and just watch. And then we wash in the car or we take it to trash out. Come on.
22: He's teaching the boy how to mow the lawn and enjoy some French fries at McDonald's. Carrie Johnson, NPR News.

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1: And coming up on WEMU News, with changes to Ann Arbor's new comprehensive land use plan, city officials want to make sure people and businesses are not displaced in the process. We'll hear more on that coming up. Checking your highways now, westbound I-96 just after Grand River Avenue, exit 145. Serious congestion in that area, the right lane, right shoulder blocked, a disabled vehicle. That is now in the clearing stages. Again, that's westbound I-96 after Grand River Avenue, exit 145. Tonight's weather forecast, clear skies. Lows around 53, Wednesday, sunshine and 78. Lows around 58. Right now we have 77 degrees and sunshine. The time is 5:20.
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4: From NPR News, this is All Things Considered. I'm Juana Summers.
5: And I'm Scott Detrow. The Senate has voted to take away President Trump's power to wage war with Iran. It happened this afternoon. It's about the 10th time Democrats and some Republicans have tried to push this resolution through. The vote is largely symbolic because while it's headed to President Trump's desk, he's almost certainly going to veto the measure. Democratic Senator Tim Kaine has been pushing for a vote like this for years and joins us now. Hi, Senator.
6: Scott, good to be with you.
5: What changed?
6: Well, I think what changed is as the war went on, and we're in like about a day 110, the consequences mounted and stacked up. 13 U.S. service members dead, thousands of Iranian civilians, probably more than $50 billion already paid out of the U.S. Treasury for the war with more to come, and Americans suffering by paying more at the gas pump. That's also in excess of $50 billion that people have paid more for gas since February 28th. And so eventually the combined weight of these consequences convinced Republicans, especially during this fragile ceasefire, look, before you come back and start up this bombing campaign again, we're telling you this is illegal and you need us in order to continue this war.
5: I mean, the pushback is that, you know, people have noted that if Senator McConnell, Republican, had been in the chamber today, this measure likely would have failed to get again. This is a narrow passage. Is this a milestone moment for you?
6: It is a milestone for me because, remember, this is both houses are Republican majority, and both houses, Republican majority, have now said to this president, this war is illegal and you got to stop it. Now, look, we don't expect the president is just going to follow Congress, but the president knows what it means when he starts losing votes, not only of Democrats, but in his own party. What it means is people are listening to their constituents. Their constituents are telling them this war is deeply unpopular, never should have been started to begin with, quit punishing me at the gas pump. And that message the president will hear loud and clear.
5: I want to talk to you about the Iran war first, and then more specifically the war powers issue. On the Iran war, What do you see as the most realistic off-ramp here? Because as you know, the Trump administration is locked in these negotiations. The concessions they seem to be getting from Iran are unpopular with Trump's Republican base and seem to quickly not stick. What to you is the best way forward realistically?
6: Well, I do think a negotiated end to the war, the memorandum of understanding had 14 points to it. It's vastly inferior to the JCPOA that President Obama and America's allies negotiated over a period of about 2 years. And yet it's still better than a stupid war. And so I want the administration to stay at the table and find the path forward. The deal is likely to have to be submitted to Congress pursuant to a bill that I wrote 10 years ago, the Iran Nuclear Review Act. And Congress will then get to examine it and weigh in on it. But look, a bad peace deal is better than a foolish and illegal war. And so stay at the table and try to get as much agreement as we can with Iran and don't restart, you know, a foolish bombing campaign.
5: More broadly, you have been leading this at times quixotic, I would say, push to get some sort of narrowing of war powers resolutions in this post 9/11 era for a long time now under Democratic presidents, under Republican presidents. Republicans and Democrats have now sent a bill to the president's desk. What is the next step for you to get a success that a president will sign into law?
6: Well, it is the case. When I came here in 2013, I checked off against President Obama, who was a friend of mine, when he wanted to use the military without congressional authorization. I said, you know, you're proposing something good, but you can't do it without Congress. And whether it was President Obama or President Trump term one, President Biden, President Trump term two, I've said, this is the most important power that Congress has. I'm the father of a Marine. We shouldn't be sending our kids into harm's way unless Congress does the job and authorizes. So now we have done what the War Powers Resolution says Congress can do to stop an illegal war. And I have to step back now and say, once we've done this, I don't know that I need to do it two or three times. There are other things that I want to do. I would like to do a bill that would update the War Powers Resolution from the 1974 version to make it more applicable to war circa 2026. You know, you didn't have drones. Mm-hmm. War in the 1970s was between nations. It wasn't fundamentally about non-state terrorist groups. So a number of things have changed. Is an AI attack on a country's infrastructure? Mm-hmm. Is that war? Does it have to be a bomb or can it be a cyber attack? So I do have longer term goals with respect to the War Powers Resolution. But for now, I want to just make sure everybody understands what a big deal it is when in the middle of this conflict, Congress of two Republican houses have looked the president in the face and said, this war is illegal. It's time to stop it.
5: That is Senator Tim Kaine, Democrat of Virginia. Thank you so much.
6: Absolutely, Scott.

0: For over a week, teams and boats have been traversing the 750-mile span of water between Washington State and Alaska, and they've been doing it with no engines. It's part of a human and wind-powered competition known as the Race to Alaska. The winning team crossed the finish line last night, and KRBD's Hunter Morrison was there to greet them.
1: Welcome to Ketchikan!
2: It's a rare sunny evening at a boat harbor in the heart of downtown Ketchikan. A few dozen spectators cheer on the northbound Nutters, a team of four men aboard a yellow, multi-hull sailboat that's gliding toward the dock. Nigel Oswald steps off the vessel and rings a bell, marking his team's completion of the journey. A bystander hands him a well-deserved beer. Oswald says the race started long before hitting the water.
3: It was a huge amount of boat work, prep and planning and logistics. And to know that we hadn't screwed it up and everything worked and we got here, it was just a huge emotional relief, more than winning or not winning.
2: The route from Washington to Alaska traces the Inside Passage, a network of waterways weaving through the islands of the Pacific Northwest coast. It can be an unpredictable and rough trip, with rain, wind, and heavy currents. If people need to be rescued, it can take hours or days.
4: Because it's so unpredictable, you just don't know where you're going to be next and how long it's going to take to get there.
2: That's Jean Gusev with Northwest Maritime, a nonprofit devoted to educating and engaging people with nautical culture. They sponsor the race. Gusev is also a former race champion.
4: It's a lot of reading the weather in motion and making calls as you're going through the course.
2: The first place winners get a $10,000 cash prize. Second place gets a set of steak knives. Oswald and his winning team wanted to take on the challenge of the race to see what they were made of. And they're proud they were able to finish in a boat built for much shorter journeys.
3: Getting that boat that isn't designed for this kind of thing with these guys to here just feels awesome.
2: This year, over 60 teams entered the race. They're expected to trickle in or tap out over the next few weeks. For NPR News, I'm Hunter Morrison in Ketchikan, Alaska.

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1: Now, some Senate Republicans say the president's unpredictable actions risk derailing their shared agenda. 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
4: And join us tomorrow morning for Morning Edition with David Fair. Programming has grown swiftly in the last year and a half at non-profit Peace Neighborhood Center's Hub Community Center in Ypsilanti Township. Thanks to a recent renovation of its facility, the organization now holds more community activities, including weekly dinners. Lee Van Roth will talk all about the Peace Neighborhood Center's latest endeavors with its executive director, Bonnie Billups Jr. That's coming up tomorrow on the Ground Ipsy, right here on 89.1 WEMU. Checking your highways now, a crash on eastbound I-94 is blocking, this is at M39, it's blocking the left shoulder and the right shoulder, and there is already some heavy congestion in that area due to construction. Mostly clear tonight with a low around 53, sunshine Wednesday with a high of 78. 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
5: Live from NPR News in Culver City, California, I'm Dwayne Brown. Just days after agreeing to break the global shipping bottleneck through the Strait of Hormuz that sent energy and gas prices soaring for months, the U.S. and Iran are at odds again over whether to allow U.N. inspections of nuclear sites. The disagreement came after Iran's president met with Pakistani mediators for continued talks in Switzerland. Here's reaction from U.S. Secretary of State Marco Rubio after landing in Abu Dhabi today for more negotiations.
6: We know what they agreed to do, and now they'll either do it or they won't. And if they do, the process moves forward, and if they don't, the president will have some decisions to make.
5: Iran says they have yet to meet with international weapons inspectors and have no plans to do so. The White House wants to allow those UN weapons inspectors in to monitor the damaged nuclear sites. Russia's President Putin says Ukrainian drone strikes are aimed at undermining that country's solidarity for the war in Ukraine. Putin's comments come nearly a week after Ukraine struck the Russian capital. NPR's Charles Maines reports.
7: It was the largest and most destructive hit on the capital since Russia launched its mass invasion of Ukraine more than 4 years ago. Yet Putin didn't address the issue directly. Instead, in remarks to military graduates, Putin called on the defense ministry to minimize Ukrainian drone strikes on civilian infrastructure. Putin said the goal of the Ukrainian attacks was to divide a Russian society that the Kremlin leader maintains is still united behind the war effort. Putin also insisted Russian forces were continuing to

0: Charles Maines, NPR News, Moscow.
1: Stocks fell hard on Wall Street as investors questioned the value of high-flying AI stocks and whether they can deliver. This is NPR News.
2: With WEMU News, I'm Caroline McGregor. With changes coming through Ann Arbor's new comprehensive land use plan, city officials want to prevent people and businesses from being displaced in the process. WEMU's Kevin Mershart reports.
3: The possibility of such an outcome was brought up by residents during meetings regarding the comp plan. The CLUP includes an expansion of mixed-use neighborhoods and increased density. Councilmember Cynthia Harrison says her resolution aims to create a coordinated system to help those at risk of being pushed out.
4: This resolution addresses the support side, making sure current residents and future residents who run into hardship have a coordinated set of resources to help them stay.
3: The comp plan does mention the dangers of displacement. The resolution passed by the City Council moves to put a process into action. It gives City Administrator Milton Dahoney Jr. 90 days to present a report. I'm Kevin Mershart.
2: The City of Chelsea is considering purchasing license plate reader cameras through a grant. Many residents would rather they drop the idea. A crowd showed up during Monday night's City Council meeting to present their concerns. Many cited privacy issues and fears that stored information could be hacked. Technology provider Axon gave a brief presentation. Spokesman Abe Ortiz says only the Chelsea Police Department would have access to what's recorded.
5: With us, with the agencies, we don't control your data. The agency has full control over their data, just like they do with their body cams, in-car camera systems. Essentially, anything that's recorded on our cameras are all owned by the agency.
2: Anyone with additional questions is asked to send them to Police Chief Kevin Kazak. A food organization in Ypsilanti is fostering future food entrepreneurs by expanding its kitchen operations. Growing Hope and Ann Arbor Spark have worked together to fully equip Growing Hope's incubator kitchen and to create an accelerator kitchen. Julius Buzzard is the executive director of Growing Hope. He says the incubator will strengthen Ypsilanti's economy.
6: We want to invest in our local food system, our local food economy, doing all that we can to help keep dollars local so that we're continuing to build this more circular economy where there's more local jobs.
2: Buzzard says the kitchen will also help entrepreneurs build relationships and support one another.
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8: 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I'm Scott Detrow.
9: And I'm Juana Summers. The Supreme Court ruled today that a Louisiana prisoner whose dreadlocks were forcibly shaved off cannot sue the guards for money damages through a federal law enacted by Congress to protect the religious rights of prisoners. The vote was 6-3 with the court's conservative supermajority prevailing. NPR legal affairs correspondent Nina Totenberg reports.
10: There's little dispute about the facts of the case. Damon Landor, a Rastafarian, had only 3 weeks left on his sentence when he was transferred to a jail in Louisiana. Although the previous prison where he was housed honored his religious vow of keeping his hair uncut and in long dreadlocks, he was worried that the jail might not. So he carried with him a copy of a 2017 court decision holding that prisons must accommodate the religious practices of Rastafarian prisoners. Landor, it turned out, was right to be worried. The intake guard threw the paper in the trash, and the warden demanded that Landor's sentencing judge had corroborated his religious beliefs. When Landor couldn't do that on the spot, two guards carried him into another room, handcuffed him to a chair, and held him down while they shaved his head. After his release from prison, Landor sued the individual prison guards for money damages under a federal law enacted by Congress to protect the religious rights of prisoners and other institutionalized individuals. But today, the Supreme Court ruled that guards cannot be sued in their individual capacity. Writing for the court's conservative supermajority, Justice Neil Gorsuch said that Congress exceeded its authority

0: in attaching such strings to federal money given to state institutions. The decision focused on the spending clause of the Constitution, which grants Congress the power to give money to the states for particular purposes and to attach conditions to such monetary grants. But as Gorsuch put it in his opinion for the court, such suits cannot be brought against individual state employees without their consent. Put simply, he said, the spending clause is a contract between the state and the federal government. When a state accepts federal money, it knows and accepts the conditions of the money, and if it violates the terms of the contract, the federal government can cease payments. But when it comes to individual lawsuits like this one, he said, the targets of the lawsuit must agree to be sued.
1: This is a case about the rule of law. Do the laws passed by Congress really bind everybody?
0: Harvard Law Professor Noah Feldman.
1: The moment you start undermining that principle, there are all kinds of long-term consequences that could eventually, several steps down the road, emerge. In an era where you have ICE officials claiming that they themselves cannot be held liable for violating people's legal and constitutional rights.
0: More broadly, Feldman says, the decision opens the door to undermining all kinds of laws passed by Congress on everything from civil rights to the environment. For the court's conservatives, today's decision was a fairly dramatic departure from their other decisions on religious matters, in which the court has until now sided with those claiming that their religious rights were violated. In a sizzling dissent for the court's three liberals, Justice Ketanji Brown Jackson castigated the majority for diminishing not just individual religious rights, but the power of Congress to legislate. She accused the majority of constructing a sleight of hand that comes by the way of the majority's full-throated endorsement of a contract analogy, even though what secures the rights at issue is not a contract, she said, but a law. Nina Totenberg, NPR News, Washington.
2: What to do with all of that extra daylight? Well, you could read some great books that came out this year, and the NPR Books team has you covered. They're out today with a list of the 2026 reads our staff has loved so far. And NPR's Chloe Weiner is here to tell us about some of the fiction on that list. She produces our Book of the Day podcast. Chloe, good to talk to you again.
3: Hey, Scott.
2: So let's start with the classic summer genre, romance. It seems like there were a few new romance novels on the list.
3: You're right about that. Our colleagues have been pretty into romance in the first half of this year. One book our colleagues recommended is Enemies to Lovers by Alicia Rye. This one is kind of an adventure rom-com. It's about an unlikely duo, this guy Krish, who's an upstanding citizen, and a woman named Sejal, who makes a living conning bad men. They team up to solve a crime, and that plays out over a cross-country road trip.
2: Okay.
3: There's also The Missed Connection by Tia Williams. Williams is a big contemporary romance author known for writing dynamic characters. She wrote 7 Days in June a few years ago, which was super popular. But this new book is about a woman named Sasha who falls for her seatmate on a plane. And of course, they don't exchange any contact information, kind of a classic setup. So she enlists the help of a detective she knows, and this turns into another romance adventure.
2: So one of the things I love when our lists come out is the way that you can look at them all together and kind of see some themes that you might be surprised by. Mm-hmm. I'm wondering if that happened for you this time around.
3: Yeah, definitely. One thing I noticed is that a lot of these books involve the idea of returning home or seeing home through new eyes, which I think a lot of us can relate to. One book that definitely follows this thread is Ghost Town by Tom Perotta. It's about an older writer who has made it big in his career, and so he gets invited back to his hometown in New Jersey, which he hasn't been back to in like 50 years. And most of the book is about the writer remembering his young life in the 1970s Jersey suburbs and these strip malls where he grew up. And he thinks back to one summer in particular when he was 13, which is when he lost his mom.
2: Oh, man.
3: And there are a couple of other books on this list about going home. This one's a pretty big vibe shift. It's called New Skin by Sarah Wang, which is about a woman who goes home to LA to take care of her sick mom. And this kind of spirals out of control. The protagonist's mom is addicted to plastic surgery and ends up competing on a reality TV show. It's all set against the backdrop of LA's beauty industry, which I think is a super interesting setting for a book.
2: So this is a list of recommendations from all of NPR's staff, but I'm wondering about the you list. Like, what is on the Chloe excited to read this summer list?
3: Thank you for asking. Basically everything on this list, but two stand out. The first is called Last Night in Brooklyn by Sochil Gonzalez. This book has gotten a fair bit of buzz. It's set in Fort Greene, Brooklyn during a sticky hot summer, and it's been talked about as a kind of modern update to The Great Gatsby. There's gentrification and shifting dynamics in the protagonist's neighborhood, but also parties and this very glamorous neighbor. And then one more. I know you're a politics guy, Scott. Have you heard of this book, Dear Monica Lewinsky?
2: I actually have not, but I'm curious.
3: Yeah, it's a funny title. Definitely credit to the author, Julia Langbein, for that one. In the book, it's the summer of 1998, and a college student develops a big crush on one of her teachers. But decades later, she's remembering these feelings and spiraling about them. And there's only one person she can call for advice, Saint Monica Lewinsky. I really like the idea of Lewinsky's redemption in our popular culture and in this book.
2: Interesting. That is NPR's Chloe Weiner, who produces our Book of the Day podcast. Thank you so much, Chloe. It was good to talk to you.
3: You too, Scott. Thank you.
2: And you can find more of our staff's favorite reads of the year so far at npr.org/books.

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1: This month, a native berry is ready to pick throughout the Midwest and Great Plains. Juneberries, also called service berries, have a sweet, nutty flavor, but most people have never tried them. Kate Grumke reports on a new push to get juneberries onto plates.
2: Flourish Farm and Folk School sits on the bluffs of the Mississippi River outside of Alton, Illinois. Here, Crystal Moore Stevens and her family are growing something you won't find on most farms, a row of juneberries.
3: When we first moved to this property, we invested in dozens and dozens and dozens of serviceberry trees. This is the first year that they're really putting on lots and lots of fruit.
2: Tonight, the Stevens are helping a friend in a pinch. Cindy Higgerson owns an artisanal jam company in St. Louis. She specializes in local, hard-to-find ingredients, including juneberries. But this year, Higgerson's usual foraging spots didn't work out.
4: The storms just really knocked them all off the trees. When I went back, there were only a few, and there were like a million birds in the juneberries.
2: So the Stevens family invited Higgerson out to the farm. Higgerson fills containers with the blueberry-sized maroon fruits and eats a few as she goes.
4: They taste like a combination of berries. I think with the seeds in there tasting sort of like almond, it almost gives it cherry, notes of cherry in there.
2: Juneberries or service berries are a native plant that grows throughout North America and goes by a lot of different names. They're adapted to the Midwest's extreme weather, and local wildlife love them. But the berries aren't just for the birds. People all over the region forage and eat them. And now there's a new push to get more onto farms. Bill Davison works on commercializing the serviceberry and similar crops at the Savannah Institute, a nonprofit that promotes sustainable agriculture.
5: It's a native shrub. It's highly nutritious. It tastes great. It can support regional food systems and diversified farming.
2: Davison says in Canada, there's a developed market for juneberries. They're grown on large orchards and are even mechanically harvested. But the berries are rare on U.S. farms, and it can be hard for growers to make money with them. So most people are foraging the berries, even in cities like Chicago. Almost 3 miles of juneberries line Chicago's Bloomingdale Trail, which attracts runners and cyclists. Bonnie Taz is a local nature educator and picks these berries.
6: Someone will stop and say, "Are you sure you can eat those?" And so it's a great moment, you know, a teachable moment, as we say, to just say, "Yes, you can eat them. They're delicious."
2: To celebrate the 10-year anniversary of the trail, Taz wrote Berries for Bloomingdale, the serviceberry cookbook. It has more than 20 recipes from baked goods to savory dishes. Back in St. Louis, jam maker Cindy Higgerson is preparing to follow her own recipe. She washes the berries she picked at Flourish Farm, plus the few she was able to forage this year.
4: I'm going to do a little bit of jam math here.
2: She puts the berries in a pan, mashes them up, lets it simmer, then ladles it into 23 small jars. Finally, the lids of the jam jars begin to pop, meaning they're airtight and ready to sell. A few days later, Higgerson is putting them on her stand at St. Louis's popular Tower Grove Farmers Market. Before the market even starts, a shopper shows up for the juneberry jam.
7: Good morning!
8: Good morning!
2: Soon, a steady stream of curious customers are visiting the tent.
9: Gotta make a jam decision.
4: I have juneberry jam this morning.
9: What is that? I've never even heard of a juneberry.
2: Higgerson sells out in just 2 hours. She and other juneberry fans hope even more people will get to taste this early summer delicacy soon. I'm Kate Grumke, Harvest Public Media.

0: From NPR News, this is All Things Considered. I'm Juana Summers.
1: And I'm Scott Detrow. This next story, well, it's a story about stories, specifically about the structure of the stories we tell. My guest on this adventure is Ken Adams.
2: I'm the artistic director of Synergy Theater in Walnut Creek, California.
1: And an adventurer of sorts.
2: Yes, I am. I invented the story spine, which is an 8-sentence exercise. And the beginning of the sentences are pre-planned. And then the remaining part of the sentences are improvised or created by the storyteller. So those sentence starters are once upon a time, every day, but one day, because of that, because of that, because of that, until finally, and ever since then. So using those sentence starting prompts and completing the sentences, you're able to generate a whole bunch of story spines, which are condensed versions of a well-told story.
1: Adam says you can apply the story spine to any story, from The Great Gatsby to Star Wars to The Wizard of Oz.
2: Once upon a time, there was a girl named Dorothy who was whisked away to the magical land of Oz.
3: I have a feeling we're not in Kansas anymore.
2: Every day, she went on a journey to find the wizard in order to get sent back home. But one day the wizard told her she would have to destroy the Wicked Witch of the West in order for him to send her home.
4: Bring me the broomstick of the Witch of the West.
2: Because of that, she had dangers and adventures.
5: I'd turn back if I were you.
2: Because of that, she destroyed the witch and went back to the wizard in order to be sent back home as he promised her. Until finally, Toto jumped out of her arms to go chase a cat.
6: Toto, come back!
2: And because of that, she missed her opportunity to get sent home. And ever since then, she was rescued by Glinda instead.
3: There's no place like home.
1: As for how Ken's invention blew up and why we're talking about it today, well, that's a story too. It starts once upon a time back in the late 1980s.
2: I was working with an improvisational theater company in New York City called Freestyle Repertory Theater. And we were performing what's known as short form improvisation, short comedic sketches based on suggestions. And at the same time, I was leading a middle school workshop in creative writing. So I needed some type of tool for the kids to use in order to outline their work.
1: And then one day,
2: I sat down and figured out, okay, how do stories work? Basically, it's this beginning, middle, and an end. And what is the most condensed version of that I could create?
1: He rolled it out with the middle school students and in his improv work.
2: It really worked very well in both situations.
1: Because of that, Ken was invited to participate at improv festivals all over the country. And because of that,
2: there was a woman who was one of the founding members of the San Francisco company named Rebecca Stockley. And when I was out there, I taught a workshop. And Rebecca was in the workshop, and I taught the story spine.
1: Because of that,
2: Rebecca started using the story spine as she taught.
1: Until finally,
2: Rebecca got hired by Pixar to teach improvisation to their writers. And so she went in and taught them a whole bunch of stuff, including the story spine.
1: And ever since then, story spine has been deeply immersed in all the movies that Pixar makes, including this summer's much-anticipated Toy Story 5.
2: I do not for one minute think Pixar would be any less successful if this didn't happen. And so this takes nothing away from that at all. The fact that an organization on that level finds value in something I created, I think is awesome.
7: I just happen to live with an 8 and 3-year-old, and I've watched Toy Story 6,000 times over the past year. So can I do it? And can you correct me if you think I'm doing it the wrong way?
2: Yes.
7: So I would say once upon a time, there's a toy named Woody. He's a sheriff and he lives in Andy's room.
8: Sheriff Woody.
7: Every day he plays with Andy, who he loves very much. Being Andy's favorite toy is the center of his world. But one day, this new toy shows up named Buzz Lightyear.
9: Buzz Lightyear to Star Command. Come in, Star Command.
7: Suddenly, Andy is much more excited about Buzz. Because of that, Woody gets jealous of Buzz.
10: You stay away from Andy. He's mine.
7: Because of that, Woody tries to push Buzz aside. Because of that, Buzz gets in trouble and leaves the house and ends up in the house across the side of the fence where a kid is really mean to his toys.
11: He tortures toys just for fun!
7: Because of that, Woody feels guilty and tries to rescue Buzz. Because of that, they forge a friendship until finally they work together to rescue the toys from Sid's house.
6: To infinity and beyond!
7: Make their way back to Andy's house, and ever since then, they have been at peace with each other.
8: Woody! Buzz!
11: Oh, great. You
7: both being Andy's co-favorite toys, see? All living together in Andy's bedroom.
2: Right, Scott, I could not have done that better myself.
7: I'm going to take a bow. Do you think this works so well because this is the way to tell a good story? Or do you think there's part of it that we have all been primed to look for these sort of beats and a story that sticks to them is going to resonate more because we subconsciously or consciously know what we're experiencing, whether we're reading it or hearing it or watching it?
2: I would say the story structure is inherent within us. This concept of a beginning and a middle and an end is something we experience every day from the moment we're born a million times. You wake up in the morning, you live your day, you go to sleep at night. So this concept of beginning, middle, end is just deeply embedded in our DNA. And because storytelling is our main source of communicating and satisfies so many needs and basic urges that we have, we apply this beginning, middle, and end structure to it because that's the way we understand life works.
7: What do you think this need for a beginning, middle, and end, for this kind of structure, what do you think it says about us as humans?
2: We live in a very chaotic world. And sometimes it is very hard to see the cause and effect relationship between the events we experience. And sometimes there is none. Sometimes good things happen to very bad people and bad things happen to very good people and accidents out of the blue come along and destroy your life. And I think when we create stories and we use our understanding of story structure to put events into a beginning and a middle and an end, it allows us some sense of ascendancy over the chaos that we face. So we use our ability to tell stories in order to somehow capture and restrain the chaos and best it so that we have hope that if we continue to live our best life, we will be successful and be able to overcome the relative chaos and meaninglessness that we combat each day.
7: Ken Adams is the author of How to Improvise a Full-Length Play, The Art of Spontaneous Theater.

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6: Bigger picture, the market just continues to oscillate between AI is going to be great and dissolve one big bubble.
7: Fears about artificial intelligence have sent the tech-heavy NASDAQ down for a second day.
8: For Tuesday, June 23rd, it's All Things Considered from NPR News.
7: I'm Juana Summers.
8: And I'm Scott Detrow. A federal judge ruled the Trump administration's data system to verify voters violated the law.
9: Congress has made clear time and again that it does not want the government to create massive national databases with all of our data in it.
7: And President Trump has made his presence known at a number of sporting events.
8: A look at how U.S. politicians have hitched their wagons to major games.
10: President Taft throwing out the first pitch of a baseball game in 1910. I think that started it all.
7: Plus, a unique wedding custom in Philadelphia.
8: That story and more coming up after this newscast.
11: Live from NPR News in Washington, I'm Ryland Barton. The U.S. and Iran are in dispute over whether Iran agreed to allow U.N. inspections of its nuclear sites. The disagreement comes as negotiators from the U.S. and Iran continue talks in Switzerland. Meanwhile, Pakistan's prime minister says that Iran's ballistic missile program is not part of the deal that his country mediated between Iran and the U.S. NPR's Adia Hadid reports.
12: Pakistani Prime Minister Shehbaz Sharif spoke as he hosted the Iranian President Masoud Pezeshkian. Pakistan mediated a memorandum of understanding between the U.S. and Iran that's kicked off negotiations on the terms of a permanent peace deal. It's also triggered disquiet because the understanding appears to strengthen Iran by lifting sanctions and promising hundreds of billions in aid. And Sharif added, it did not include Iran's ballistic missile program.
13: It was never on the table.
12: As Sharif spoke, Secretary of State Marco Rubio landed in the Gulf for a two-day visit. He told media he expects to discuss Iran's missile program with regional leaders. Dia Hadid, NPR News, Islamabad.
11: A record-breaking heat wave sweeping across Europe has turned deadly. Rebecca Rossman has more from France, where officials say 40 people have drowned in recent days as they sought relief from the extreme heat.
14: Most of the victims were minors who were swimming unsupervised. French Prime Minister Sébastien Lecornu released the sobering figures after a crisis meeting on the unprecedented heat wave, now in its seventh day. France recorded its hottest day on record since 1947, with temperatures soaring up to 100 than 12 degrees Fahrenheit in parts of the country. Fewer than a quarter of French households have air conditioning. In Paris, the Louvre Museum and Eiffel Tower closed early because of the heat. Temperatures aren't expected to break until the weekend. For NPR News, I'm Rebecca Rossman in Paris.
11: There are election primaries and runoffs today in Maryland, New York, South Carolina, and Utah. Voters in Utah will be choosing from several candidates from a newly redrawn congressional seat, as NPR's Sage Miller reports.
15: For the first time in modern history, Utah has a safe Democratic congressional seat that could help determine the makeup of the House majority come November. It's also one of the most competitive Democratic primary races Utah has ever seen. The top three candidates range from moderate to progressive to aligning with the Democratic Socialists. Damon Kahn is a political science professor at Utah State University. He believes this race lays out the choice facing Democrats across the country. Do voters want a party that will stand its ground on policy, even if that policy won't go anywhere quickly, or a party that aims for collaboration, even if that means compromise? Sage Miller, NPR News, Salt Lake City.
11: Big tech companies dragged down major U.S. stock indexes today. The sell-off was concentrated in AI-related companies that have had huge run-ups recently. This is NPR.
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12: The time is now 6:04 with WEMU News. I'm Caroline MacGregor. With changes coming through Ann Arbor's new comprehensive land use plan, city officials want to prevent people and businesses from being displaced in the process. WEMU's Kevin Merschart reports.
17: The possibility of such an outcome was brought up by residents during meetings regarding the comp plan. The CLUP includes an expansion of mixed-use neighborhoods and increased density. Councilmember Cynthia Harrison says her resolution aims to create a coordinated system to help those at risk of being pushed out.
18: This resolution addresses the support side, making sure current residents and future residents who run into hardship have a coordinated set of resources to help them stay.
17: The comp plan does mention the dangers of displacement. The resolution passed by the city council moves to put a process into action. It gives City Administrator Milton Dahoney Jr. 90 days to present a report. I'm Kevin Burchard.
12: The city of Chelsea is considering purchasing license plate reader cameras through a grant. Many residents would rather they drop the idea. A crowd showed up at Monday's city council meeting to present concerns. Many cited privacy issues and fears that stored information could be hacked. Technology provider Axon gave a brief presentation. Spokesman Abe Ortiz says only the Chelsea Police Department would have access to the recordings.
19: With us, with the agencies, we don't control your data. The agency has full control over their data, just like they do with their body cams, in-car camera systems. Essentially, anything that's recorded on our cameras are all owned by the agency.
12: The council and community members who have additional questions were asked to send them to the police chief. Tonight's weather forecast, mostly clear skies, lows around 53, Wednesday sunshine and 78 for the high. Thursday, rain in the forecast, possibly thunderstorms, highs near 79. Right now, we have partly cloudy skies and 76 degrees. The time is 6:06.
8: It's All Things Considered from NPR News. I'm Scott Detrow.
7: And I'm Juana Summers. Tech stocks have had a rough ride lately. The tech-heavy Nasdaq fell for a second day in a row as investors seem to be questioning whether AI can live up to its hype. NPR Tech correspondent John Ruich is here with more. Hi there.
20: Hey, Juana.
7: So, John, tell me, what's fueling the sell-off? I mean, do investors suddenly not believe in AI anymore?
20: It's a little more complicated than that. It's what they call a risk-off moment when it comes to AI in the stock market. It's kind of a fancy way of saying investors are getting jittery about AI spending. There has been a massive investment boom. Well over $1 trillion has been poured into AI in recent years to buy chips, to build AI data centers, to hire top talent. And while more and more people are using AI, the jury is just still out as to whether or not all that investment is going to pay off. I spoke to Gil Luria about this. He's the head of technology research at the financial services firm D.A. Davidson.
6: Bigger picture, the market just continues to oscillate between AI is going to be great and increased productivity and all these companies are going to win and AI is a big waste of time and it's not worth the return on investment. And this is all one big bubble.
20: Today, there was a sell-off in a lot of the big AI-related tech stocks. NVIDIA, AMD, Intel, they all make chips and they all dropped between 4 and 6%. Google was down. One of the biggest losers today was the memory chip company Micron. It plunged over 13%. This comes before an earnings report tomorrow.
0: That's really interesting. Are investors expecting bad news from Micron?
20: Not necessarily. You know, Micron's had a ridiculously good run in the past 12 months. The stock's up. It had risen about 800% up to today. But the memory chips that Micron makes sit beside those made by NVIDIA and AMD. They're crucial to the AI boom. There's a global shortage of memory chips now, and so prices for those chips have skyrocketed. That's driving up prices of computers, even things like smartphones. So investors are going to be watching closely tomorrow for signs that demand remains strong for Micron's chips as sort of a proxy for whether the AI boom is going to continue. You know, a couple weeks ago, the chipmaker Broadcom reported earnings that were actually good. They beat expectations, but they spooked the market because they kept their outlook for the full year the same, and that triggered a multi-day tech stock sell-off. This is just kind of the new normal, right, with an anxious stock market. Mark Vina, the CEO of Smart Tech Research, says investors are just waiting and watching for signs that AI is going to pay off.
21: The market is starting to kind of digest all of this and saying, well, you know, are we going to start to see returns?
20: And on top of it all, the Fed signaled last week that they may raise interest rates. So the prospect of higher borrowing rates is also weighing on stocks.
0: And as you've been reporting, two major AI companies are heading to the stock market with IPOs later this year. What do all of these jitters mean for those IPOs?
20: It's not ideal. Elon Musk's aerospace company SpaceX had a record-breaking initial public offering a couple weeks ago, and its shares skyrocketed after their debut on June 12th. You know, they've since fallen back down to earth a bit. Some analysts say the company's valuation at around $2 trillion is just too high. But later this year, yeah, we expect to see IPOs from two of the biggest players in AI, Anthropic, which makes the Claude AI models, and OpenAI, the maker of ChatGPT. There is genuine excitement about AI and about these companies. There's investor interest. But a jittery market just isn't great, especially one where investors are questioning whether AI is going to live up to all the hype.
0: That is NPR's John Ruich. Thank you, John.
20: You bet.
0: And a note that Google and Anthropic are financial supporters of NPR. Now to what could be the oldest cold case ever, DNA taken from a previously unknown Continental soldier who was killed in the Revolutionary War has been tied to his living relatives. NPR's Scott Newman has the story.
22: Earlier this year, 71-year-old Nancy White found out that she and her two sisters were distant relatives of a soldier who died at the Battle of Camden in South Carolina in 1780. White and her sisters had studied the family's genealogy, but the news still came as a surprise.
23: This is absolutely a miraculous discovery for us.
22: White and her sisters are related to Private John Pumphrey, who enlisted in the Continental Army in Maryland in 1777 while still in his teens. His remains were uncovered at Camden by University of South Carolina archaeologists in 2022, along with the remains of 13 other people.
23: We were told that the soldier would be our fourth great uncle.
22: That's the news they got from Allison Peacock, president of FHD Forensics. Her company matches DNA with historical genealogy records to identify unknown human remains. Peacock says, to the best of her knowledge, Private Pumphrey is the oldest John Doe ever identified with genetic genealogy. She says she and her team were blown away by the 20,000 or so matches for living relatives.
23: We really assumed that with the genetic distance between the living people and the person that died, there's so many extra generations in there. We weren't sure there was going to be enough DNA relatedness left to measure.
22: Military historian Rick Wise says Pumphrey was there at many of the toughest moments for General George Washington's army. He fought on battlefields in Pennsylvania and New Jersey, and he wintered at Valley Forge in Morristown. But the Battle of Camden was one of the biggest American defeats of the war. It was there that Pumphrey and his brothers-in-arms made their final stand.
24: The oldest man in that grave was somewhere in his 30s or 40s, probably their non-commissioned officer who held them, and they died for each other.
22: Private Pumphrey was one of America's earliest unknown soldiers. Now, thanks to modern DNA technology, we know a little bit more about how he lived and died. Scott Newman, NPR News.
0: Philadelphia is home to a unique wedding custom that most people outside of the city haven't heard of. Reporter Justin Cramon takes us to the largely Italian-American neighborhood of Packer Park.
1: Every few weeks in the warmer seasons, streets are closed here, not for festivals or bike races, but a particular tradition with over a century of history, the South Philly Serenade. The week before a wedding, the groom-to-be will sing to his bride in front of her parents' home, and these parties have gotten big. Friends, neighbors, family, more guests than the actual wedding. The stakes are high. Some say the wedding will be called off if the groom doesn't give a good performance. Dominique Melillo, a lawyer, grew up watching videos of her parents' and aunt's serenades, which she says looked super fun.
2: I wanted a serenade, but I didn't want to get married.
1: Until in 2020, she met Will Kristen, a project manager.
3: There was just such an immediate comfort. We couldn't stop talking to each other.
1: They shared values like the importance of family and concerns about the world. They enjoyed spending quiet time together.
2: Like, I'll do crossword puzzles and he'll be playing a game and we just sit there with each other.
1: They got engaged. But one issue. Kristen grew up in a Philly suburb about 10 miles away and had never heard of South Philly serenades. They're loosely based on a Southern Italian tradition that immigrants brought to the U.S. in the 19th century, then revived in the second wave of Italian immigration after World War II. Upholding this tradition means Kristen has his work cut out for him. He's kept the song he'll sing to Melillo a secret, and he's kind of a quiet guy. But deep in his heart...
3: I actually love to sing. I'd really like to crush, if I'm being honest.
1: So the bar is set high on the night of the serenade party in late April as guests gather outside on this block in Packer Park. It's a neighborhood steeped in tradition. Houses often pass down through families. Everyone knows each other. Singer Vito Lombardo warms up the crowd. Melillo's dad was a police captain. He died in 2020 of COVID. And at her childhood home, her mom, Kimberly Melillo, is remembering when he did their serenade around 35 years ago.
4: I had a mandolin player, an accordion player, and the man just sang, and my husband sang.
1: So this family ritual has particular importance.
4: You need this. You need people to see each other under good circumstances.
1: But there's an issue with the circumstances today.
4: The weather is terrible. It did me dirty.
1: It's pouring, so she's tented the whole street. Outside, under that tent, the bride, Dominique Melillo, says she expects Kristen to pull off the song. But
2: if he fails, that's it.
1: Soon the DJ, John Luciano, a serenade veteran known to everyone here as Johnny Luch, starts playing the music in his set.
5: We stood and like this before.
1: Melillo and Kristen enjoy a dance together, and then it's time.
5: All right, guys. The reason why we're here.
1: Melillo sits on a chair, and Kristen takes the microphone, facing her in front of a crowd of around 100 people.
25: Thanks for being here.
1: It looks a little anxious. And then, the music begins. And Kristen, well, he starts singing.
25: You make me feel so young. You make me feel so spring has sprung.
1: And he's really good.
26: Honestly, as soon as DJ Johnny Luch handed me the mic, I was like, all right, like, this is cool.
2: I could tell that he was nervous, but then he kind of got comfortable because he stopped looking at me.
1: Before long, he's singing the final notes. For Melillo, it feels good to be in our community this way.
2: It's like comforting to know that this same thing has been happening despite anything else that's going on. It's like everyone gets to just have a good time.
1: Afterward, Kristen says he was grateful to be let into his future wife's tradition.
26: She helps me enjoy life. And in that moment, singing up there, I was like, man, like she's doing it again.
1: Despite the rainy weather, Melillo says it all came together.
2: It's just perfect. I couldn't have asked for a better serenade.
1: For NPR News, I'm Justin Cramon in Philadelphia.
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1: 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Just ahead on All Things Considered, Republican Senate Majority Leader John Toon is eager to unite his party ahead of the midterms.
2: Our path to keeping the majority in the Senate is going to be focused on the issues that the American people are most concerned about. Kitchen table, pocketbook issues.
1: Meanwhile, controversial demands by President Trump could derail the GOP's shared agenda. The story coming up shortly right here on All Things Considered.
3: Tensions between President Trump and Senate Republicans are bubbling over.
4: 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And on the things that are important to him, he moves at the speed a lot.
3: Now, some Senate Republicans say the president's unpredictable actions risk derailing their shared agenda. 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
1: Coming up on Issues of the Environment tomorrow, meet the new hosts of Issues of the Environment. You know her as a former state representative and former state senator from Ann Arbor. Rebecca Warren served as chair of the House Great Lakes and Environment Committee and in a number of other environmental leadership roles. Since leaving office, she has founded and is president and CEO of Adaptive Strategics, which has environmental issue front and center. Now she will steward the conversations about our environment right here in Washtenaw County. In his final week at WEMU, David Fair will sit down with Rebecca Warren, and they'll talk about the future of issues of the environment under her stewardship in his last go-around as host. That's coming up tomorrow. The time is 6:20.
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7: From NPR News, this is All Things Considered. I'm Juana Summers.
8: And I'm Scott Detrow. Game 3 of the 2001 World Series took place at Yankee Stadium.
9: For tonight's ceremonial first pitch, and please welcome the President of the United States.
8: It was still just weeks after the 9/11 terror attacks. The World Trade Center ruins were still smoldering.
9: Thank you, Mr. President.
8: And as President George W. Bush confidently strode to the top of the mound wearing an FDNY quarter zip to throw out the first pitch, the New York crowd unleashed a loud, cathartic roar. That's all to say, American politicians have long hitched their wagons to major sporting events and tried to harness them into a bigger cultural moment, or maybe just a way to better relate to voters. Though it has felt like a lot recently, especially as President Trump has made his presence felt in soccer, in basketball, and of course with that UFC fight on the White House lawn. One person who thinks a lot about the politics of sports is University of Richmond political scientist Dan Palazzolo. Dan, welcome.
10: Thanks for having me, Scott.
8: So let's start with something that I think we can all agree was a lot different than that 9/11 moment that we just heard, and that is the UFC fight on the White House lawn that took place on President Trump's birthday, just ahead of the 250th anniversary of the country. What was your reaction to watching that, to seeing that play out?
10: This was a case, I think, where the president is celebrating his birthday, so it's a personal moment, doing something that he enjoys, but doing something that actually turned out to be somewhat divisive, mm-hmm. especially when Josh Hokit made his remarks about Michelle Obama. Mm-hmm. But even more of that, the kind of spectacle, he's clearly playing to his base if there was a political intention at all. And it was quite spectacular by comparison.
8: What are other high-profile moments of presidents in sports that come to mind in between that Bush 9/11 moment we heard and what Trump's been doing?
10: Yeah. You know, on the first real big example is President Taft throwing out the first pitch of a baseball game in 1910. I think that started it all. You think of like President Obama wanting to predict the outcome of March Madness and engaging in that sort of event. We also think of moments where presidents invite teams to the White House, which traditionally has been a unifying moment, but even with, in the case of President Trump, has been divisive as well.
8: A lot of NBA teams in particular have said they're just not going to come and meet him. What do you think makes the kind of political sports marriage most successful? Because I think at the same time that we have seen Trump at the UFC, intertwined in the World Cup, going to the NBA Finals, we also got this high-profile example of New York City's Mayor Zoran Mamdani cheering on the Knicks, but also from the point of view of, like, it seemed to be that he was, like, being a Knicks fan more than he was being a mayor trying to glom onto it.
10: Look, that we're looking at really kind of like the perfect moment for a politician to be a part of a celebration like that. Yeah. And the fact that he was and has been a Knicks fan and a Mets fan and just a fan in general, I think made it easier for him to be part of that event. Whether and how he can leverage that into some kind of more political gain is hard to imagine. But he, you know, you're seeing there, and you see it with Trump too, you know, he enjoys sports. And so some of it is that personal enjoyment of the sport. And part of it is, and, you know, the context, which he took advantage of.
8: What else do you think Trump is trying to do? Because there's clearly a I like sports and like big events aspect. But mm-hmm. There also seems to be a clear political strategy in continually attaching himself to big sports moments.
10: Yeah, I mean, I think that's right. And I think in the case of the UFC, the political angle was clearly at the base itself. Again, briefly to compare, I mean, George Bush had a 90% approval rating when he threw that pitch at the beginning of that game at Yankee Stadium. Right now, Donald Trump's as low as it's ever been. We're in the midterms.
8: Yeah.
10: This is one out of many, many things that the White House is going to have to do between now and Election Day to strengthen the Republicans' chances in the House and Senate elections.
8: That is Dan Palazzolo with the University of Richmond. Thank you so much for talking to us.
10: Enjoyed it. Take care.
7: The Ebola outbreak in the Democratic Republic of Congo has hit a part of the world famous for its gorilla population. Gorillas are, in fact, very susceptible to the lethal virus. While the Ebola response is firmly focused on helping the human population, there are also efforts to protect the other primates. NPR's Gabriella Emanuel reports.
11: Mountain gorillas only live in the corner of the world where the DRC meets Uganda and Rwanda. That's the same general area as the Ebola outbreak. In the 1980s, there were only a couple hundred mountain gorillas left in the world. Now there are well over 1,000, says Don Zimmerman, a wildlife veterinarian at Yale University and the Smithsonian Institution.
12: The mountain gorillas are arguably one of the most successful conservation stories of the last century.
11: But she says one virus could turn this success into a tragedy. She published a study in the journal Nature a few years ago.
12: We modeled if Ebola entered that population from just a single infected individual, that fewer than 20% would be expected to survive past 100 days.
11: This is based on data from the early 2000s when Ebola hit the western lowland gorillas. Death rates reached as high as 98%, and the world's gorilla population was reduced by about a third. Zimmerman says the impact is long-lasting, since the reproduction rate is pretty slow and the population isn't that big.
12: Populations likely don't recover for decades, and genetically, they are impacted for centuries. It is mind-blowing, and that's why there's so much concern about it getting into the population.
11: While gorillas might get Ebola from bats in the area, it's believed the virus can also jump between gorilla and human populations when they come into contact with one another. Ebola vaccines are thought to work well on gorillas. After all, they were tested on non-human primates before being approved for people. But for the current strain of Ebola circulating, there's no vaccine. That's one reason Emmanuel Demarode says it's lucky the epicenter of the Ebola outbreak right now isn't too close to the mountain gorilla population. Demarode heads Virunga National Park in the DRC. The park spans almost 200 miles top to bottom. The outbreak is mostly in the north, and the gorillas are in the south. He has a team of about 200 park rangers near the gorillas.
13: The job of those rangers is to ensure that there isn't any contact.
11: That work is made easier because there's currently no tourism allowed due to the ongoing violent conflict and the outbreak.
13: There is some level of poaching going on in that area, but the risk is relatively limited.
11: That's why the park's main Ebola response is to build screening posts and check all travelers for signs of Ebola. The goal is that the park can act as a natural buffer that contains the virus. Demarode says the primary concern and the best way to protect the primates right now is to stop Ebola from spreading further among people. Gabriella Emanuel, NPR News.

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1: Tensions between President Trump and Senate Republicans are bubbling over.
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1: Now, some Senate Republicans say the president's unpredictable actions risk derailing their shared agenda. 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
4: And join us tomorrow morning at 5 a.m. for Morning Edition with David Fair. Coming up tomorrow on the Ground Ipsy, programming has grown swiftly in the last year and a half at non-profit Peace Neighbourhood Centre's Hub Community Centre in Ypsilanti Township. Thanks to a recent renovation of its facility, the organisation now holds more community activities, including weekly dinners. Lee Van Roth will talk all about Peace Neighbourhood Centre's latest endeavours with its executive director, Bonnie Billups Jr. That's tomorrow, right here on All Things Considered. Tonight's weather forecast is calling for clear skies, lows around 53 degrees, Wednesday sunshine and 78 for the high, lows around 58 on Thursday, rain in the forecast, possibly thunderstorms and a high near 79 degrees. Right now we have 76 degrees and partly cloudy skies. 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
0: Live from NPR News in Culver City, California, I'm Dwayne Brown. In a symbolic vote on Capitol Hill, the Senate has adopted a House-passed Iran War Powers resolution today. While it doesn't stop the Trump administration from striking Iran again, it does send a strong message to President Trump, who turned his attention away from the war during a road trip to the swing state of Pennsylvania. That's where Trump touted slightly lower energy prices after soaring for months.
5: And oil, for the first time in months, hit, think of it, $70 a barrel. So we got it 70. That equates to a very low price. That oil is going to come charging down. And with oil comes everything else.
0: The president is also asking Congress for an additional $80 billion to cover mostly the cost of war with Iran. The University of Nebraska Medical Center announced today that the final cruise ship passengers exposed to hantavirus were released from its quarantine unit. NPR's Gabriela Emanuel has the story.
6: 16 of the passengers arrived on May 11th, and two others joined them on May 15th. After 42 days, the last of them returned home.
7: There's really no room for error.
6: Dr. Michael Wadman heads the National Quarantine Unit. He says things ran relatively smoothly for everything from daily symptom checks to food delivery to routine healthcare needs. Also, he says they got
7: a lot of good feedback from the people in quarantine in terms of how we do things better.
6: For example, they didn't have access to their luggage, so the facility had to quickly get the basics delivered. There was also a tornado warning that they had to navigate. Ultimately, there were no hantavirus cases among the quarantined individuals. Gabriela Emanuel, NPR News.
0: A rough day on Wall Street. Stocks fell across the board. 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
4: With WEMU News, I'm Caroline MacGregor. School districts that declined state safety grants because of strings that were attached are pondering their next steps. This after the Michigan Supreme Court refused to consider their legal

0: Peter Spadafor is with the Michigan Association of School Administrators. He says all the possible ramifications of the provision are not clear, including the rights of defendants.
1: It was pretty broad, and it was not yet tested. So there were a lot of district leaders, nearly 70% of them, who looked at this and said, we're not sure what this means. We know what saying no means. So they opted to decline signing those waivers.
0: Spadafor says schools are hoping to keep similar language out of the next state budget. There is also a federal court challenge that was put on hold while the state case played out. As Ann Arbor moves into the implementation of its new comprehensive land use plan, officials want to ensure a smooth process. The City Council is directing the administration to develop an anti-displacement program to curtail gentrification. Some local residents have pointed to the resolution as evidence the city didn't consider long-term ramifications of the comp plan before it was passed. Council member Travis Rudina says a response to displacement is a major part of the document.
2: This is absolutely something that has been ingrained in the plan all along, but also simply to highlight that displacement is happening now. The fact that folks cannot afford to find affordable homes here is causing them to move away.
0: City Administrator Milton Dehoney Jr. has 90 days to study the matter and recommend possible solutions. A food organization in Ypsilanti is fostering future food entrepreneurs by expanding its kitchen operations. Growing Hope and Ann Arbor Spark have worked together to fully equip Growing Hope's incubator kitchen and create an accelerator kitchen.
3: We want to invest in our local food system, our local food economy, doing all that we can to help keep dollars local so that we're continuing to build this more circular economy where there's more local jobs.
0: That was Julius Buzzard, Executive Director of Growing Hope.
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5: It's All Things Considered from NPR News. I'm Scott Detrow.
6: And I'm Juana Summers. A federal judge has ruled the Trump administration violated the law when it combined Americans' personal data to create a tool to verify voters' citizenship. That data tool is a key part of President Trump's plan to exert more control over voting. Tens of millions of voters have had their data run through it already, but under the court's ruling, the tool can't be used anymore. Joining me now to talk about it is NPR's Jude Joffe-Block. Hi there.
7: Hi there.
6: Jude, you and our colleagues Miles Parks broke the story a year ago that the Trump administration was developing this system. So could you just start by reminding us about what this tool does and why it's controversial?
7: Yeah. So last year, the Trump administration made massive changes to an existing Department of Homeland Security data system known as SAVE that's long been used to check the immigration status of foreign-born people in the country. And the this overhaul linked Social Security data to SAVE and included all Americans' data in the system for the first time. And the administration's goal was to create a tool that could find potential non-citizens or deceased individuals on voter rolls, but it raised huge privacy concerns about whether Americans' data could be used in this way and if the results would be accurate.
6: So how has the system been used so far?
7: Well, several states have run their entire voter list through the updated SAVE tool in an effort to identify non-citizens. As of April, some 60 million voters have been run through. Trump, of course, has made cracking down on non-citizens who vote in federal races a priority, though past audits have found this issue happens very rarely, and these SAVE checks so far have confirmed the numbers are really low. But the SAVE checks have also not been perfect. Some people who are U.S. citizens were flagged as potential non-citizens.
6: And what happened to the U.S. citizens who were flagged by this system?
7: Well, back in December, we reported on a Texas voter named Anthony Nell. He was born in South Africa. He acquired American citizenship as a teenager when his parents naturalized, and he'd voted for years. But after Texas ran all its voters through SAVE, Nell was flagged and got a letter in the mail telling him to prove his citizenship. He missed the deadline and was removed from the rolls. And after we reported his story, he filed a declaration in this lawsuit about his experience. And so I checked in with him yesterday after the ruling came out,

0: And he called the judge's order a step in the right direction. He also had renewed his passport and showed it to county election officials and got back on the rolls a few months ago. And those are extra steps that voting advocates say unfairly burdened him. But after going through that, Nell said he plans to vote as much as he can from now on, no matter how small the election.
1: You know, anyone that hears of my story and my situation should not take their right to vote for granted. They should utilize that right to vote.
0: And Judge Sparkle Suknanan's ruling yesterday mentioned save errors that could disenfranchise voters.
2: What else did her ruling say?
0: Well, she didn't hold back. She wrote the government, quote, knowingly trampled on the privacy rights of American citizens in a manner that threatens the sacred right to vote. She found federal agencies violated the law and didn't have authority to use Americans' data in this way. And this ruling is a blow to various Trump administration voting efforts. For example, the Department of Justice has been trying to compel states to turn over their voter lists, in part so the list could be run through the updated version of SAVE, which now can't be used. And the government can appeal this ruling. The Department of Justice sent a statement suggesting it would, saying it will, quote, continue to aggressively defend President Trump's immigration enforcement agenda and DHS's use of the SAVE system to verify citizenship.
2: That's NPR's Jude Joffe Block. Thanks so much.
0: Thank you.
3: Four Senate Republicans joined with Democrats today to narrowly advance a war powers resolution to end U.S. hostilities with Iran. We'll hear more on the vote elsewhere in the program. It is just the latest example of tension between President Trump and Senate Republicans. And as NPR congressional reporter Sam Greenglass explains, some lawmakers fear the conflict risks derailing their shared agenda.
4: Senate Majority Leader John Thune thought he had a plan. Trump wanted a partisan attack dog as acting director of national intelligence. Democrats and some Republicans were appalled by his pick, Bill Pulte, and threatened to hold up renewing a key spy tool until he was yanked. Thune pressed Trump for a more palatable permanent director so the Senate could confirm him before Pulte took the reins.
5: The confirmation hearing will happen tomorrow in the Intelligence Committee. We will take him up as soon as we can.
4: That was Thune last Wednesday night on Fox News. Then, in a 4 a.m. post, Trump blew up that plan, writing he wouldn't sign legislation to reauthorize the spy tool without the Save America Act, the strict voter ID law he wants. Republican Senator Lisa Murkowski of Alaska compared Trump's swerve to a moose startling a pack of sled dogs.
6: So if some big distraction, like a moose, comes through these trees, and you got half the team going over here and half the team going over here, it is chaos. And then what that musher has to do is he's got to stop and spend all of his time untangling this mess.
4: Thune has been untangling a lot of mess lately as Trump tries to strong arm or sidestep Congress. A last ditch effort by Trump to pass the Save America Act nearly derailed a vote on one of Trump's other top priorities, funding for immigration enforcement. And Trump's support for a fund that could have compensated January 6 rioters resulted in that key spy tool lapsing in the first place.
7: He's got two speeds, uninterested in the speed a lot. And on the things that are important to him, he moves at the speed of light.
4: That's Republican Senator John Kennedy of Louisiana, who talks to Trump regularly. Thune, though, is often in the position of having to give the president a reality check. He's been clear there aren't enough votes to pass the Save America Act, it's failed several times already, or to dismantle the filibuster to muscle it through, as Trump's demanding. Even after this latest clash, Trump wrote that anyone who supports the filibuster is a fool. Kennedy says Trump's friction with the majority leader isn't personal.
7: If you don't like John Thune, you don't like golden retrievers.
4: Most Senate Republicans agree with Thune, except a few like Utah Senator Mike Lee, who says the Save America Act can pass. Former GOP Senator Saxby Chambliss of Georgia says his old pal Thune is just right for this moment. Sure, Thune's no hammer like some of his predecessors, Chambliss says, but he's level-headed, and his defense of the filibuster is about preserving the Senate's consensus-driven nature.
8: He feels very strongly that the institution of the United States Senate matters, and we get the best pieces of legislation when you have input by Republican and Democrat.
4: Chambliss says Thune knows the difficult position he's in.
8: He used to be a guy who would roll with every punch. Right now, every time he twitches, I can see anxiety, but thank goodness he's there.
4: Trump says without the Save America Act, the Republican Party will never win another election. But the president himself has complicated his party's majority in 2026 by helping push out incumbents he says haven't been loyal enough. And some Republicans see Trump's fixation on the 2020 election imperiling an agenda that could help Republicans this fall. I asked Thune recently if he shares that fear.
5: I think our path to keeping the majority in the Senate is going to be focused on the issues that the American people are most concerned about, and those tend to be kitchen table, pocketbook issues. Is my community safe? Is my country safe?
4: But is it harder to focus on that now? I asked. I'm doing my best to stay focused, Thune shot back as he disappeared into his office. Sam Greenglass, NPR News, Washington.
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11: 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The time is 6:44. This month, a native berry is ready to pick throughout the Midwest and Great Plains. Juneberries, also called service berries, have a sweet, nutty flavor, but most people have never tried them. Kate Grumke reports on a new push to get Juneberries onto plates.
12: Flourish Farm and Folk School sits on the bluffs of the Mississippi River outside of Alton, Illinois. Here, Crystal Moore Stevens and her family are growing something you won't find on most farms, a row of Juneberries.
13: When we first moved to this property, we invested in dozens and dozens and dozens of serviceberry trees. This is the first year that they're really putting on lots and lots of fruit.
12: Tonight, the Stevens are helping a friend in a pinch. Cindy Higgerson owns an artisanal jam company in St. Louis. She specializes in local, hard-to-find ingredients, including Juneberries. But this year, Higgerson's usual foraging spots didn't work out.
14: The storms just really knocked them all off the trees. When I went back, there were only a few, and there were like a million birds in the Juneberries.
12: So the Stevens family invited Higgerson out to the farm. Higgerson fills containers with the blueberry-sized maroon fruits and eats a few as she goes.
14: They taste like a combination of berries. I think with the seeds in there tasting sort of like almond, it almost gives it cherry, notes of cherry in there.
12: Juneberries, or service berries, are a native plant that grows throughout North America and goes by a lot of different names. They're adapted to the Midwest's extreme weather, and local wildlife love them. But the berries aren't just for the birds. People all over the region forage and eat them. And now there's a new push to get more onto farms. Bill Davison works on commercializing the serviceberry and similar crops at the Savannah Institute, a nonprofit that promotes sustainable agriculture.
15: It's a native shrub. It's highly nutritious. It tastes great. It can support regional food systems and diversified farming.
12: Davison says in Canada, there's a developed market for Juneberries. They're grown on large orchards and are even mechanically harvested. But the berries are rare on U.S. farms, and it can be hard for growers to make money with them. So most people are foraging the berries, even in cities like Chicago. Almost 3 miles of Juneberries line Chicago's Bloomingdale Trail, which attracts runners and cyclists. Bonnie Taz is a local nature educator and picks these berries.
16: Someone will stop and say, "Are you sure you can eat those?" And so it's a great moment, you know, a teachable moment, as we say, to just say, yes, you can eat them. They're delicious.
12: To celebrate the 10-year anniversary of the trail, Taz wrote Berries for Bloomingdale, the Serviceberry Cookbook. It has more than 20 recipes, from baked goods to savory dishes. Back in St. Louis, jam maker Cindy Higgerson is preparing to follow her own recipe. She washes the berries she picked at Flourish Farm, plus the few she was able to forage this year.
17: I'm going to do a little bit of jam math here.
12: She puts the berries in a pan, mashes them up, lets it simmer, then ladles it into 23 small jars. Finally, the lids of the jam jars begin to pop, meaning they're airtight and ready to sell. A few days later, Higgerson is putting them on her stand at St. Louis's popular Tower Grove Farmers Market. Before the market even starts, a shopper shows up for the Juneberry Jam.
17: Good morning!
18: Good morning!
12: Soon, a steady stream of curious customers are visiting the tent.
19: Gotta make a jam decision.
17: I have Juneberry Jam this morning.
19: What is that? I've never even heard of a Juneberry.
12: Higgerson sells out in just 2 hours. She and other Juneberry fans hope even more people will get to taste this early summer delicacy soon. I'm Kate Grumpke, Harvest Public Media.

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2: 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I'm Juana Summers.
3: And I'm Scott Detrow. The book, The Adventures of Juan Planchard, centers on an anti-hero, a deeply flawed one.
4: This guy used to be a middle-class guy who was from a good family, who was, you know, working decent jobs for a while, but he eventually realized that if he wanted to make a lot of money, he had to get in business with the government.
3: That's Venezuelan author and filmmaker Jonathan Jakubowicz. He wrote the book to show what life was like under the late Venezuelan president Hugo Chavez.
4: People thought that we had a socialist revolution in the name of equality and social justice and a government that was, you know, spreading the wealth for the poor.
3: But Jakubowicz says that didn't happen.
4: What was really going on is basically a heist where all the government officials were robbing the nation blind. And the reason I wrote it was basically to open the eyes of those who didn't realize that this was not what was being claimed to be, that this was actually an assault of a nation.
3: It's under those circumstances that we meet Juan Planchard. The book follows him as he makes big business deals, starts a flashy romance, and plays riskier games with the government. It's a fictionalized account of what the author says is very real corruption in Venezuela.
4: He's basically uncovering everything in front of your eyes, how they work, how they made money, and all the little secrets that they used in order to sustain the propaganda for so long while at the same time enriching themselves.
3: The book came out in 2016. It became a big hit in Venezuela, but pretty soon ruffled the feathers of the regime, which was by then led by Nicolas Maduro. And so people turned to reading it underground. It's now available in English for the first time. I spoke with Jakubowicz about the book, which sometimes reads like a summer blockbuster. How did you strike the balance? Because, like you said, you wanted to make a point here. You wanted the realities to sink in, but you kind of dressed those realities up with really over-the-top scenes right out of a blockbuster. We've got jet setting. We've got rich people. We've got chase scenes. We've got sex scenes. And at the same time, there's a deep reality that clearly struck a nerve with Venezuelan readers.
4: Well, the reason I decided to write a book is because I couldn't make a movie in Venezuela because I got in trouble with the government because of my first movie, so I was exiled. And so I wanted to communicate with my countrymen, and literature seemed like the only possible path. The challenge was that Venezuelans are not big readers. So I said, I'm going to write a book that is so fun and so filled with sex and violence that even Venezuelans cannot resist. You get the politics after all the fun you had, you know, and I truly believe that's the best way to move someone, you know. There's a connection with the character in which you understand the reasoning of a criminal that I think is essential to understand the politics, because it all sounds like too crazy to be true until you understand the reasoning.
3: In addition to all of those storytelling, methods, there are some deep real points here, and there's a line that stuck with me since I read it. It's in the first couple pages of the book, but it's a quote from Juan where he says, "My country elected a man who believes in nothing but loyalty. He doesn't care what you do as long as you don't cross him, so why fight him? Who am I to tell people they're wrong for believing in a man who makes them feel seen?" He's talking about Chavez there, but it could apply to Maduro, and I think a lot of people would say that could apply in the U.S. to President Donald Trump.
4: Yeah, I mean, a lot of the populism you're seeing, not only in the United States, but in a lot of Europe, you know, we Venezuelans see it as so familiar. You know, Chavez was sort of the first social media president as well. He was tweeting, governing by tweets, you know, and saying all the radical stuff and taking all the attention from everything. And that, the fact that loyalty was the only important thing, you know, when morals are put aside, where ideology doesn't matter, the only thing that matters is that you support the leader. you know, so there is a breakdown in society, and then suddenly anything goes. And I think it's a very dangerous path to take. It is a path that I would have never imagined the United States could go through. It's obviously very different because Trump is pro-business, and you know, it's a completely different approach in that sense. But the notion of a populist, you know, whose only value is his political benefit is something that it feels very familiar to any Venezuelan who lives in the U.S. or in Europe right now.
5: Do you like the person, Juan Planchard? Do you think he's a good person?
4: I think he's a good person doing bad things. What is fascinating about him is that he shows you that any person in his circumstances may take that turn. Mm-hmm. And I think humans are flawed, and he is certainly flawed, but I don't think it comes from evil. I think he is simply put in a situation where he finds a fork in the road and he takes the wrong side.
5: What do you think he would have made of the, to many people, cynical military operation that happened earlier this year of removing Maduro, but by and large leaving the Maduro regime in place without further changes?
4: Well, I don't want to spoil the rest of the franchise, because this is a trilogy of books, but he's very involved into that operation in book three.
5: Okay.
4: But you know, I think for Venezuelans, it's been a fascinating situation, because we certainly feel that an intervention was necessary. Right now, we have a surreal situation where, in a way, like you said, part of the regime or the rest of the regime is still in place, but this is a regime that is now allowing American planes to fly freely in Caracas. So, in a way, as you've heard many times in the wars in the Middle East, people saying you can kill people, but you cannot kill an idea. I feel like in Venezuela, they didn't kill people, but they killed the idea of the revolution.
5: So you've seen and felt a difference.
4: Yeah. I mean, the notion that this is an anti-imperial revolution that is facing the American empire is no longer valid. I have friends who were liberated from prison in the last few months. More than 600 political prisoners were freed. So there's real changes happening on the ground. It's going slower than we want, and, you know, there is a danger that it stays without it becoming a democracy. But I feel like Venezuelans are not going to take that. Venezuelans, if they have to take to the streets, they will. So I am optimistic, but at the same time, I'm not waiting with my arms crossed. I'm trying to do my best for Venezuelans to be strategic and seize this unique historic opportunity to truly make the change that we have been fighting for almost three decades.
5: That's Jonathan Jakubowicz, the author of The Adventures of Juan Planchard. Thank you so much.
4: Thank you. Thank you, guys.
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0: Live from NPR News in Washington, I'm Ryland Barton. The Trump administration is pushing back on reports that Iran didn't agree to allow nuclear weapons inspectors into the country. Secretary of State Marco Rubio says the Iranians should know what the terms of the agreement are.
1: We know what they agreed to do, and now they'll either do it or they won't. And if they do, the process moves forward, and if they don't, the president will have some decisions to make.
0: Rubio is in the United Arab Emirates on a tour of Gulf countries aimed at easing their concerns over the preliminary Iran deal. Rubio will also hold meetings in Kuwait and Bahrain, nations that Iran hit with missiles and drones in retaliation for U.S.-Israeli airstrikes. The Supreme Court has ruled that a Louisiana man cannot seek financial damages for having his religious liberty violated while in prison. NPR's Jason DeRose reports the 6-3 decision fell along ideological lines.
2: Damon Landor is a practicing Rastafarian, and while incarcerated in Louisiana, state prison officials forcibly cut off his dreadlocks. The haircut violated Landor's religious beliefs. That was not in dispute. But the court majority ruled the Religious Land Use and Institutionalized Persons Act, under which the case was brought, can't be used to hold prison officials financially responsible, even if they violate inmates' rights. In her dissent, Justice Ketanji Brown Jackson wrote that the ruling means, quote, prisoners who suffer violations of their religious freedom in state prisons, no matter how blatant, will often be left remediless. Jason DeRose, NPR News.
0: A federal appeals court is allowing the Trump administration to resume carrying out speedy deportations of unauthorized migrants across the U.S. The panel threw out a lower court ruling that temporarily blocked President Trump's expanded use of expedited removal. Trump wants to quickly remove more migrants from the country without allowing them to appear before a judge first. The policy has previously been applied only to those caught near the border shortly after crossing. A sell-off in tech stocks gathered pace today, with the Nasdaq falling more than 2%. As NPR's John Ruich reports, the market is jittery about the hype around artificial intelligence.
3: Tech stocks broadly lost ground, and they were led by chip makers, including NVIDIA, AMD, and Intel. One semiconductor index on the Philadelphia Exchange dropped nearly 8%. One of the biggest losers of the day was Micron Technology, an Idaho-based maker of memory chips. Its shares fell more than 13% ahead of an earnings report on Wednesday. The stock has had a meteoric rise over the past 12 months, soaring nearly 800% amid a global memory chip shortage. But investors will be parsing its earnings for signs that demand is strong and that the company thinks it'll remain that way in the coming months. Analysts are looking for signals that the AI boom will continue apace. John Ruich, NPR News.
0: Philanthropic donations in the U.S. rose to $617 billion in 2025, marking a 3% increase from the previous year. This is NPR. President Trump says six people have been arrested for damaging the reflecting pool in Washington, D.C., which Trump recently ordered to be painted what he calls American flag blue ahead of Independence Day. In a social media post, Trump said without evidence that there had been a 350-foot gash cut in the liner. Trump said damage to the pool was, quote, purposefully and criminally done. Nearly a quarter of students are chronically absent from school. NPR's Sequoia Carrillo reports on how some states are addressing the crisis.
4: A student is considered chronically absent if they miss 10% of school for any reason. And in the U.S., that rate sits at 1 in 4 students. That's still up from the 1 in 6 rate prior to the COVID-19 pandemic. Attendance Works, a national nonprofit that looks at the obstacles to getting students to class, is out with its annual report on student attendance. It finds that more states are focusing on local specific guidance to help teachers and administrators prevent absenteeism before it becomes a problem. More states are also investing in data systems to track how many students are absent in real time. This way, districts know when something is a problem versus a year later when they run the numbers. Sequoia Carrillo, NPR News.
0: The U.S. is easing its restrictions on Iran's World Cup team. The Department of Homeland Security says the squad can travel into the country 2 days before its next match in Seattle. Iran's squad had complained about the travel restrictions levied on the team for the first 2 matches in Los Angeles. The team was not permitted to travel from its base camp in Tijuana, Mexico, to Los Angeles until the day before. 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

Oscar Peterson getting us started here for this hour. Take the A-Train from the album Oscar Peterson Plays, the Duke Ellington songbook. Of course, that was one that was made popular by the Duke and written by Billy Strayhorn. I'm Tony Mowat. Welcome. It's a Tuesday. Thank you so much for being there. Later on, some Harry Connick Jr. Also, David Fathead Newman. Up next here on Jazz for a Tuesday is Regina Carter. Regina Carter doing Chattanooga Choo Choo.

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That was Pat Metheny. Pat Metheny from the album Day Trip. And the song we heard was Calvin Keys. Regina Carter before that. Regina Carter, assisted by Russell Malone on guitar. She is such a marvelous violinist, no matter what she plays. And the album is Motor City Moments. And we heard Chattanooga Choo Choo. I'm Tony Mowat. Thank you for being there. It's a Tuesday. A lot of good music for you. Up next is Eddie Henderson. And Eddie Henderson's going to play trumpet, of course. You know that. David Kokoski on piano. Their version of On Green Dolphin Street.

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That was Harry Connick Jr. doing Easy to Love. And before that, Cape Pasa is done by the Horace Silver Quintet. The album, Song for My Father. Cape Pasa. Mm-hmm. I'm Tony Moa. Let's conclude things here with Ben Allison and Medicine Wheel doing Respiration.

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0: Live from NPR News in Washington, I'm Ryland Barton. Congress has directed President Trump to remove U.S. armed forces from hostilities against Iran. The Senate approved the resolution this afternoon by a vote of 50 to 48. It already passed the House, and it lacks the force of law, but doesn't need to be signed by the president. But it reflects the growing concerns in the Republican-led Congress about the war and Trump's interim deal to end it, as NPR's Eric McDaniel reports.
1: Congress has the power to declare war and regulate military conflict. It hasn't been able to do that, though, for the U.S.-Israeli war against Iran. The Trump administration hasn't asked for approval or a declaration of war in contravention of the law. This resolution is not legally binding and not likely to change President Trump's behavior. But the message is clear. A majority of lawmakers, including a handful of Republicans, disapprove of the Iran war, as does a large majority of the American public. This vote comes as Vice President Vance is hashing out the details of an agreement to end the war, the initial terms of which have been roundly rebuked by members of both parties. Eric McDaniel, NPR News, Washington.
0: Congress has also passed a bipartisan housing bill today that aims to bring down home prices and increase the supply, sending the measure to President Trump. It's the most sweeping effort in recent decades to reduce federal regulations for housing and increase local control. NPR's Stephen Bisaha has more on what's in the bill.
2: President Trump and other politicians, they've accused corporations of buying up single-family houses and, you know, out-competing with families and driving up prices. So this bill bans large investors and companies from buying up more homes. If one of these groups owns at least 350 single-family homes, they would not be allowed to buy up any more. You know, ultimately, this may not have a huge effect because these investors right now, they make up just a tiny fraction of the housing market. But there are a lot of other things the bill tries to do, too, like, you know, speeding up construction. One provision streamlines environmental reviews for building homes between existing homes. Another creates a grant program for communities to develop pattern books of, you know, like pre-approved housing designs, so builders won't need to go through as many approvals to get this up to code.
0: NPR's Stephen Bisaha reporting. Voters cast ballots in three states holding primaries today, including New York, where some are trying to push the Democratic Party further to the left. Reporter Steve Kastenbaum says it's a test of Mayor Zoran Mamdani's influence.
3: Several congressional candidates here are well to the left of many Democrats. A few are Democratic Socialists. Mayor Mamdani stumped for them at a rally last week.
4: We need Claire Valdez, Daria Lisa Avila Chevalier, and Brad Lander fighting for us in Congress.
3: They're trying to unseat some